That's the Gospel Way Quartet right here on Saturday Night Sing. Well, welcome in. I'm your host, Damon DePue, and you're listening to WHCB 91.5 FM, The Blessing, Bristol, Kingsport, Johnson City. We've got another great 3 hours of Southern Gospel music, and we won't hesitate any longer. Here's the Ben Rochester family.

That's a group called Anthem Edition right here on Saturday Night Sing. Trust you all have had a wonderful week, and that you'll be found in the house of the Lord tomorrow. We don't have to go. There's nobody forcing us to do this, but we get to go. We need to go. We need to be with people of like precious faith. We need to encourage one another, to worship with one another, and we need to hear from the Word of God together. And, you know, the Holy Spirit isn't going to speak to each and every one of us the same way. Sometimes we go to see in this Christian life what we can get out of it. But let's go with an attitude and a mindset of, Lord, how can I help you? How can I serve you with my whole heart? And let's go with an attitude of worship and service unto Him. And you'll be amazed how fulfilled you'll be as a result of it. Well, let's keep things moving right along right here on Saturday Night Sing.

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You're tuned in to WHCB 91.5 FM, The Blessing, Bristol, Kingsport, Johnson City, and all the hills and hollers in between. We just appreciate y'all being there tonight, and trust you're having a wonderful, wonderful night. And if you're out, having to be out driving, be safe and watch out for rednecks and reindeer and red light specials. That's the friendliest people in town is your local police department. We're going to keep things moving right along. We've got another 15 minutes of great Southern gospel music. We'll turn around with some news and be back with two more hours of wall-to-wall Southern gospel music right up until 11 o'clock tonight, when my dad, Brother J.W. Depew, will sign us out with Red Foley's The Night Watch. But first, here's the Wisdoms.

0: The Federal Reserve has for decades moved steadily from a remote, obscure government agency that shared little about what it did or why to a more transparent institution willing to explain how it makes decisions and what it thinks about the economy. New chair Kevin Warsh has begun to reverse some of those steps. This is SRN News.
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That's the Booth Brothers bringing us into this third hour of Saturday Night Sing. Well, welcome in. I'm your host, Damon DePew, and you're listening to WHCB 91.5 FM, The Blessing. This is Saturday Night Sing. We get to do this each and every Saturday night from 7 till 11 p.m., playing nothing but wall-to-wall Southern gospel music, and it's our privilege and honor to be here tonight with you. Coming up, here's the Mylan Hayes family.

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Here's Hopper Brothers and Connie.

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I Feel Like Traveling On. 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
1: 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I want you to listen now to a song that we'll soon have on our new record, Thank God I'm in His Care.

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0: That's a great song. Miss Dottie Rambo. Boy, I tell you what, she could evermore write a song. And she could evermore sing a song. That whole family. Well, you're listening to great Southern gospel music on WHCB 91.5 FM, The Blessing. We've still got a lot of great music ahead of us to bless and encourage you in the name of the Lord. And we appreciate y'all being along with us tonight. We got another 15 minutes on this hour, and then we'll turn around with some news and be back with one more hour all the way up until 11 o'clock tonight when my dad, Brother J.W. Depew, will sign us out with Red Foley's The Night Watch. But first, here's my friends, the Bentons.
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That's a great thought. There ain't no place like home, and I can testify to that. 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I'm your host, Damon DePue, and this is the fourth hour of Saturday Night Sing. We get to do this each and every Saturday night from 7 till 11 p.m. by the help of the Lord to bless and encourage you with some great Southern gospel music. And I hope we're doing that for you tonight. Hope we've blessed you already. Coming up, here's the Williamsons.

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WHCB. To God be the glory. 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Thank you so much. 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

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That's the Neelands. We Shall Wear a Robe and Crown. 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

that's Barry Roland and Deliverance right here on Saturday Night Sing. We've got another 15 minutes of some wonderful music, and I just appreciate y'all being there each and every Saturday night. And for those of you that stay up, thank you. And if you're those of you that have to be up, maybe you're out driving, hope we've blessed you. And don't push it. If you get tired, just pull off the side of the road and just take care of yourself. Hope y'all have a good night's rest. Miss Thomas, I love you. Thanks for staying up with me. And now may the Lord bless you and keep you. May the Lord make his face to shine upon you, lift his countenance upon you, and give you his peace. Here's the Kingsman.

Well, I want to tell you it's been a joy to be with you tonight, and thank you for all of your prayers and your support. And we meet a lot of you every week. Tell us that you listen, and that makes us want to do a better job. And I hope you'll have a good church service in the morning. Be praying for your pastor and asking God to bless him and encourage his heart, and that he'll be used of the Lord tomorrow to be a blessing to you, and that souls will be saved. And until we meet again, whether in the air or on the air, this is JW saying good night. I love you. Have a good night's sleep. Be found in church tomorrow, and meet us again next week right here at 91.5 FM. 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
2: How do you do? What happens when a man regains his freedom, but not his peace? When injustice hardens into vengeance, and power finally lies within reach? In part one of Ben-Hur, Judah rose from the chains of Rome to stand as a prince once more, wealthy, honored, and strong. Yet the wound of betrayal still burned within him. We now bring you the second part of that epic drama, the story of a prince whose life is forever transformed by the king who conquers not with swords, but with love. A love that leaves hearts, minds, and very lives unshackled.

0: This is Unshackled, the longest-running audio drama in history. Now broadcast around the Earth, here is episode number 3936 in the series Unshackled, the program that makes you face yourself and think. Much of the year, we dramatize true stories of real people. But a few times annually, we present stories woven from imagination, crafted to show what we believe to be true and that ought to be said in connection with the season. Today, we bring you the conclusion of a special radio play dramatization of a timeless novel by Lew Wallace. It is the story of Judah Ben-Hur. In part one, we learned that Judah was a prince of Judea, an heir to a noble house in Jerusalem. His family lived in a grand palace with marble halls and terraced gardens overlooking the holy city. Yet Judah became a man shattered by wrongful oppression. Now we'll see how his hatred and pursuit of vengeance were removed by a surprise divine meeting. This is part two of Ben-Hur, right now on Unshackled.
1: Antioch, the queen of the east, a city of beauty and vice, where Roman order clashed with the chaotic spirit of the Orient. I walked its streets not as Judah the slave, but as Arius, the Roman.
2: Silks! Silks! Lovely silks! Spices from India, pearls from the sea!
1: You there!
2: Hey!
1: I seek the house of Simonides, the merchant.
2: Simonides? The cripple? Oh, he lives near the warehouse district by the river. But be warned, Roman. He is a hard man to see.
1: Simonides, my father's faithful steward. If anyone knew the fate of my mother and sister, it would be him. I found his house, a fortress of commerce amidst the squalor of the docks.
3: What do you want?
1: I wish to speak to your master. Tell him a son of the house of Hur is here.

0: You say you are of the house of Hur?
1: I am Judah.
0: Judah Ben-Hur is dead, or lost to the galleys. I have mourned him for 5 years. Who are you, really?
2: I am he, Simonides. Look at me.
0: Huh? The eyes. Yes, the eyes. They are his. But the bearing, you stand like a Roman.
2: Rome tried to break me, old friend. Instead, it forged me. I was adopted by Quintus Arius. I am a citizen, but my heart is here. Where are they, Simonides, my mother, Tirza?
0: Oh, Judah, my prince. I do not know. When the Romans took your property, they tortured me to find your father's hidden wealth, but I gave them nothing. They broke my body, as you can see, but not my silence. As for your family, imprisoned like you, released years later, banished. No one knows for certain.
2: Messala, he did this.
0: He is here, Judah, in Antioch. He is a favorite of the people. He drives in the games. He is untouchable.
2: No man is untouchable.
3: Father?
0: Esther, come. Look who has returned from the grave.
2: Esther, you were a child when I left.
3: And you were a prince. Welcome home, my lord.
2: In her eyes, I saw a gentleness I had forgotten existed. She spoke of faith, of waiting, of a God who sees all. But my heart was too full of noise to hear her quiet wisdom. I needed allies, and I found one in the most unlikely of places, the tent of an Arab sheik.
4: Welcome, Roman. Or should I say Jew? My spies tell me interesting things.
2: I am a simple man who loves horses, Sheik Ilderim. And I hear yours are the finest in the world.
4: The finest? They are the wind itself. Mira, Rigel, Antares, Altair, daughters of the stars. But they need a driver, a hand that is firm yet loving. My driver is... well, he's afraid of them.
2: I am not afraid.
4: Oh, we shall see. But first, meet my guest. He's a man of great wisdom. From Egypt, Balthazar.
5: Peace be with you, young Arius. Or is it Judah?
2: You know me?
5: I know the look of a man who is hunting, and the look of a man who is being hunted.
4: Balthazar speaks in riddles, but he speaks truth. He waits for a king.
2: A king? To drive out the Romans?
5: To drive out the darkness in men's souls. I saw his star years ago. I held him as a babe in Bethlehem. He's here somewhere. The Redeemer.
2: The only Redeemer I seek is my sword. Or a chariot.
4: A chariot? Then you are in luck. Messala drives in the games. A tournament this very season. Hibosi cannot be beaten. And most important, he bets heavily on himself.
2: He will be beaten.
4: You wish to drive my team against him?
2: I wish to destroy him.
4: Good. Good. The Roman is arrogant. He insults my horses. He insults my people. If you drive Judah Ben-Hur, you drive for all of us. But be warned, Messala races to kill.
2: So do I. For months I trained in secret. Four Arabians, swift as the wind, became my weapons. The Hippodrome was a place of glory and blood, where men wagered fortunes and pride could rise or die in a single race. I stationed myself at the exit gates after one of Messala's victorious showings. The taste of vengeance on my tongue.
4: Another win, another victory. Bring me the laurel.
6: Messala! Messala! Messala!
4: Messala! Messala! Rome's lost son returns.
2: Not lost, found.
4: I heard you drowned.
2: You hoped I had.
4: Hope is a luxury. I deal in certainty.
2: Then be certain of this. I challenge you.
4: To what? Philosophy? You were always fond of speeches.
2: The chariot.
4: You. Against me.
2: You took everything from me.
4: I took what you were not strong enough to defend.
2: Name the day.
4: Oh, you misunderstand the rules here. Men die in the Hippodrome.
2: I've been dying since Jerusalem.
4: Why do this, Judah?
2: Because you said I would learn.
4: And have you?
2: Yes. I have learned what Rome requires.
4: Very well. You may join our next race. The Games of Mars. 3 weeks hence.
2: The challenge was set. Antioch buzzed with rumor. A Jew was joining the competition against Rome's champion. Pride against pride. But even as I prepared for the race of my life, another search weighed upon me. My mother and sister, if they lived, they would be somewhere beneath Rome's shadow.
6: We have searched the records, my lord. No official death.
2: Then they live.
6: Possibly. There is another place.
2: Speak.
6: The Valley of the Lepers.
2: No.
6: Those imprisoned during the Purge. Some were sent there.
2: Take me. Outside Antioch's gates lay a place of exile, a valley where the diseased were cast away, forgotten by the world. It was a graveyard for the living, and hope rarely crossed its threshold.
7: Unclean! Unclean!
2: God of Israel. No!
3: Judah!
2: Mother!
3: Do not come closer!
8: Stay back!
2: It is me!
8: We prayed you'd lived, brother!
2: I came for you.
3: No, Judah. You came for vengeance.
2: I came for both!
3: Judah, listen to me. Hate has already taken too much.
2: But they did this to you.
3: Then let God judge.
2: Come with me. I have wealth now, protection. I can take you far from Antioch. Rome will never find you.
3: And if someone sees us, fear would spread. And they would drive us away again.
8: Or worse.
3: The priests declared us unclean, Judah. The sickness may not show yet, but they say it comes surely.
8: Some here looked well when they arrived too.
2: But you are my family.
3: And because we love you, we will not endanger you.
2: Then tell me what I can do.
3: Pray.
2: Prayer will not stop Messala.
3: No, but it may save you.
2: Mother, I have challenged Messala. I will win the race.
3: And then?
2: And then Messala will fall.
8: Will that heal us, brother?
2: I left the valley with my resolve sharpened, but my spirit shaken. The race approached, the arena filled. The great circus of Antioch, a sea of humanity shouting, betting, screaming for blood. 12 chariots stand ready. Among them, the gilded chariot of Messala, the Roman favorite, and beside him, the 4 magnificent bays of Sheikh Ildarim.
4: Drive them like the desert wind, my son. Let Rome taste their dust.
9: Citizens of Antioch! Today, Rome's champion, Messala Valerius! And challenging him, the rest of these sorry pretenders!
2: Oh, steady, boys. I know you can feel what I feel.
4: Last chance to withdraw.
2: You had yours in Jerusalem.
4: If you fall, I will not weep.
2: You never did.
9: Riders, ready? Go!
2: Hold steady. Steady.
4: You cannot outrun Rome.
2: You mistake me. I am not running from it. The first turn was tight, dangerously tight.
7: He's cutting inside!
10: Yield!
2: No! The dust rose instantly, choking and thick. Masala was aggressive, lashing his horses, cutting off a Greek driver, sending him crashing into the wall.
4: Watch him, Judah! Watch the wheels!
2: The second lap, Masala was gaining, and he had a trick. His chariot had bladed wheels jutting out from the hubs. He used them to shear the spokes of anyone who came too close.
4: You could have stood beside me, Judah!
2: You made your choice, Masala. Another chariot shattered against the barrier. Another driver trampled beneath the hooves. Stay with me. Stay with me.
4: Now!
2: You fight dirty.
4: I fight to win.
2: We entered the final turn, the turn of death. Masala hugged the inside wall, leaving no room. He thought he had me blocked, but Ildarim's horses had a reserve he did not know.
4: No! Altair! Antares! No! No!
2: Masala lay broken in the dust. I had won. Why does it feel empty? Masala, can I?
11: No! You think you've defeated me?
2: You chose this.
11: The race is not over, Judah.
2: What do you mean?
11: Your mother. Your sister.
2: What of them?
11: The Valley of the Lepers.
2: I know.
11: Reports are they're not long for this world. So your victory is ashes. It's... You did it! By the sands of the desert, you did it! He's ruined.
2: Is he dead?
11: He lives. Barely. His body is crushed. Surely his days are numbered. And his fortune! I have won it all. Every denarius he bet. He is a beggar now, Judah. You have stripped him of everything.
2: It is finished. But as I stood there, the victor, listening to the crowd chant my name, I felt cold. The fire of vengeance had burned itself out, leaving only ash. I had destroyed him, but my mother, my sister, the valley still waited. I rode to Jerusalem like a madman, the Valley of the Lepers, a place of living death. I stood at the edge of the caves, calling their names into the darkness. Mother! Tirza! Miriam! And then a shape in the shadows, two shapes, rags wrapped around rotting flesh.
3: Stay back. Unclean. Unclean.
2: Mother? Is that you?
3: Judah. No. Go away. Do not look at us.
2: Mother, it's me. Come to me.
3: Brother, please, run. We are dead.
2: You are not dead. You are mine. I will take you from here.
3: There is no taking us, my son. The law forbids it. We are cursed.
2: Then I will break the law. I will tear down the heavens if I have to. But I could not touch them. The law of the land, the fear of the disease, it was a wall higher than any prison. I set up a camp nearby, bringing them food, water, watching them waste away from a distance. My vengeance against Masala felt hollow now. What good was his ruin if I could not save them?
12: Judah!
2: Esther, what are you...
10: Esther, go away. It is not safe here.
3: I am not afraid. Judah, there is talk in the city. The Nazarene, the one Balthazar spoke of. Jesus.
2: Another zealot, another false messiah.
3: No. They say he heals the sick. They say he makes the blind see. They say he can heal lepers. Oh,
10: fairy tales for children.
3: Is it? Or are you too proud to hope? He is coming to Jerusalem, Judah, for the Passover. Bring them to him.
10: And if he fails? If he is just a man?
3: Then we are no worse than we are now. But if he is who they say...
2: Hope is a dangerous thing. When unrealized, it hurts more than despair. But looking at the shrouded forms of my mother and sister, I knew I had no choice.
10: Stay close. Keep your faces covered. If the crowd sees you, they will stone us.
8: Judah, this is madness.
10: It is our only chance.
8: I am tired, Judah.
10: Just a little further. Look, the crowd is parting. He is coming.
2: I saw him walking in the midst of the throng. He was not a warrior. He carried no sword. He wore simple robes. But there was a silence around him, a center of calm in the storm of humanity. I remembered the water, the man at the well in Nazareth. It was him, the same eyes.
8: It is the teacher.
10: Call to him. Mother, call to him.
8: Jesus! Master!
12: Jesus! Master! Have mercy on us!
13: Do not come near the teacher!
10: Stay back. I will kill the first man who touches them.
2: The mob surged. I was ready to fight, to die. But then, he stopped. He turned. The crowd fell silent under his gaze. He walked toward us, toward the unclean. He did not flinch. He looked at me. He knew me. He smiled. A smile of infinite sorrow and infinite love. Then he looked at my mother and sister.
8: Lord, if you are willing, you can make us clean.
2: He did not speak a spell. He did not wave a hand. He simply said,
14: I am willing. Be clean.
2: I watched as the rags fell away to reveal skin that was whole, pink and healthy like a child. The sores, the rot, vanished. It was impossible. It was real.
8: I am healed! I am healed!
10: Mother, tears up!
8: We are healed!
10: Oh, I held them. I held them weeping like a child. I looked up to thank him.
2: But he was moving on, walking toward the city gate. Toward Jerusalem, toward his own fate. The days went by in a rush as my mother and sister slowly reclaimed their lives and hope returned. But soon, news spread about the very one who had healed them. Why? Why did they arrest him? He heals people. He preaches love.
0: The priests fear him, Judah. And Pilate, Pilate fears the priests. They say he claims to be a king. Rome allows no kings but Caesar.
2: I will gather my men. I have legions I trained in the desert. We will storm the Praetorium. We will free him.
5: Put down your sword, Judah.
2: How can I? He saved my family. I owe him my life.
5: He does not seek a kingdom of this world. You cannot save him with swords. Maybe this is what he came for.
2: To die? That makes no sense.
5: Perhaps it makes the only sense there is. Come, let us see.
2: We follow the procession to the hill called Golgotha, the skull. The sky turned black as pitch, though it was midday. I saw him stumble. I saw the blood. I wanted to rush forward to cut down the soldiers, to scream at the injustice, but something held me back. Balthazar's hand on my arm, or the look in Jesus' eyes as he passed. He was not a victim. He was a sacrifice.

0: The earth shook, but the greater earthquake was in my heart.
1: Surely, this was the Son of God.
0: As the rain began to fall, washing the blood from the wood, I felt the heavy chains of my anger, chains I had forged link by link, year by year, finally snap.
2: Judah?
0: Yes, Esther.
2: Father has asked that. Judah, you look different.
0: I feel different. The fire is gone, Esther. The thirst is quenched.
2: And Masala?
0: I went to him before he died.
2: You did?
0: I told him. I forgave him.
2: Oh, Judah.
0: He did not understand. He cursed me to the end. But it did not matter. The forgiveness was not for him. It was for me. It was the only way to be free.
3: Ah, so the great warrior retires, eh?
0: The warrior is dead, Simonides. Judah Ben-Hur lives, and he has much work to do. We have a fortune, you and I.
3: Indeed. What shall we do with it, eh? Raise an army?
0: No. We will help the followers of the way. They are hiding, afraid. They need shelter. They need means to spread his message. Balthazar says this is just the beginning, that death could not hold him.
2: They say the tomb is empty, Judah.
0: I believe it. I saw him give life to the living dead. Why should he not take it back for himself?
4: Judah, the sun is setting. It is time for prayer.
0: Yes, Mother. And so, my story ends not with a sword, but with a prayer. Not with a shout of victory, but with a whisper of grace. I lost a kingdom, but I found a king. I sought revenge, but I found redemption. I was a slave to Rome, then a slave to hate. But now I am truly unshackled.
5: Listening friend, Jesus said, I am the way, the truth, and the life. No man cometh unto the Father but by me. Judah sought justice. He found forgiveness. He pursued vengeance. He received grace. And the same mercy that met him on a dusty road and at the foot of a cross is offered still. Perhaps you know what it is to carry anger, to replay injustice, to wait for the day when the score will finally be settled. But vengeance cannot heal a wounded soul. Only Jesus Christ can do that. If you have never asked him to forgive you, to change you, to free you from bitterness and sin, you can do so today. Speak to him. He hears. If you need help making this life-changing decision to trust in Jesus, we encourage you to call 1-888-NEED-HIM or visit chataboutjesus.com. This is program number 3936, heard in part two of this special Unshackled episode, Ben-Hur, a live radio play, were Jeff Parker, Tony Bozzuto, Anna Maria Alvarez, Amanda Markeski, Brad Armacost, Patrick Thompson, and David Zarbach. Original music composed by Gary Fry, conductor Doug Horn. Live music performers Steve Martin, Caleb Tolleson, Andy Sutton, Louis Corrali, Daniel Meyer, and Amanda Shore. Sound effects Patrick Thompson and David Zarbach. Audio engineer David Pierczynski. Script Tim Gregory. Thanks for listening. And may God bless you.
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one of the neatest things I can recall happening, thinking way back in time, was when I'd be out on the road and in concert for 3 or 4 days. And finally I'd return home. My children were very small in those days, and I can recall the oldest daughter come tearing around the corner from the dining room into the living area. And as soon as she saw me, she just light up like a Christmas tree and say, "Hi, Dad." Welcome to Night Sounds. I'm Bill Pierce, helping to raise 6 children, 3 boys and 3 girls. That little episode was multiplied that many times. And the "Hi, Dad," and the jumping into the arms, and all of this and that, and bringing them a little presents, it seems so far away, so long ago. Tonight's program, Night Sounds, I've decided to title "Hi, Dad," because this is the Father's Day edition of our program. I don't know whether you may realize it or not, but many families, perhaps yours or mine, may have been passing along a fathering deficit. In other words, did our fathers make any deposits in our emotional bank account as we were growing up? How about if you're a father? Have you made that kind of a deposit? If our fathers haven't provided affirmation and affection for us, or we for our children, we'll most likely run up a big overdraft. And the result of continuing overdrafts is emotional bankruptcy. Tonight's program, I have prayed, will be a healing one. Whether you're a father or a son, well, we're all sons, but we may not all be fathers. Some of you are daughters, and we'll be speaking to that gender in a few moments too. But in our first music tonight, we have a very distinctive expression from Brian Dirksen, really almost sounding like a prayer to his father, an appeal to "Father me." Let's be identified with this.

Brian Dirksen, opening our program tonight, really a prayer, Father Me, in our Father's Day edition of Night Sounds. Questions. How has your father affected the way you show affection to your children? Do you show affection the way he did? How did our fathers discipline us? Do we use the same methods? How about our attitudes or the tone of our voices when we're correcting the children? How did our dads communicate his values and principles to us? Which ones took root and why? And any of you who are fathers of younger children, you might ask, how am I doing this with my kids? Did my father teach me about sexuality? How? Were we able to talk about the facts of life? How about conversing on the subject of dishonesty or racism or jealousy? Do we talk naturally to our kids about these same kinds of concerns? Behavior is certainly learned. Denial can assume a thousand different faces. Young inner city men who grieve their absent fathers try to fill the void through gang membership, sexual exploits, and violence. Then young suburban men may choose workaholism or promiscuity or pornography. Older rural men lose themselves in routine or resignation. I may have mentioned this before, but a friend of mine for many years, who's now with the Lord, and I used to spend a lot of time together as we were able. One of the questions I asked him was, what do you think the basic cause is in men of homosexuality? And he said, father deficit. That's the first time I had ever heard that. We've observed other patterns, such as a dominant mother, passive father, and various kinds of influences that would engender this. But father deficit makes sense. Behavior resulting from our frantic attempt to deny our father hunger is really deficit spending. Sort of like those people who pay off their credit card bill by getting a cash advance on another credit card. In his book, The Heart of a Father, Dr. Ken Canfield said, for example, say your father never uttered the words, I love you. It would be possible and common to react to this deficit in one of two ways, usually extremes, either by also withholding affection from your children, providing an identification with your father, or by overcompensating and smothering your children with affection in a reaction against your dad. So, you either demand affection from your children that you really wish your father had given, or else you become permissive in a false attempt to create an atmosphere of nurturance. Either way, you manage to temporarily avoid having to face your father wound by having your children pay the deficit instead. And the cycle goes on, but it does not have to be this way or continue this way. I think a lot of us guys who are dads find it difficult to initiate the right kind of interaction, especially with our sons. But as we admit ways in which we fail to receive from our father, you can also make this commitment. The deficit spending stops here.
I will not willfully pass these cycles on to my children. It really doesn't have to be automatic. And I'm sure many of us can recognize the deficits with their dads. In fact, Gallup surveys found that a majority of men agree that most people have unresolved problems with their fathers. And in addition, one of every four men said that they struggle to talk openly with their dads. And this process of recognition is an ongoing one. Because the father-son relationship is so critical and powerful, there'll be new issues arising along the way. And as we deal with one of these issues, others will spring up. What's important, though, for the moment is to begin to prioritize what we have learned from working through the questions. Tonight's program, Hi Dad, is the Father's Day edition. This is a difficult program for me because I'm a father and I had a father deficit. Meanwhile, my sons had a father deficit too. Someday, I hope to be able to communicate with each of them and at least pray to heal those deficits and to talk things out, and that my sons live in various areas around the country and they're very busy and I've been very busy. We haven't really kept contact, and some unfortunate misunderstandings have arisen during the years that were not resolved. A lot of unfinished business. And you know how it is when things are not resolved and you begin to write your own scenario, both sides of this, and we come up with conclusions that may be way off track. So it would seem to both of us dads, you and me, if you happen to be a father and you still have contact with your sons, no matter what age, that we reinstitute some kind of a healing process, of a re-entry into their lives. According to authorities I've read, it's easier for a son to do this and to reinstitute or initiate a certain kind of a meeting or a conversation than the father. Tonight's program, we're just investigating certain principles of fatherhood, and of course in 28 minutes we'll never get through in a comprehensive way to this. There's a magnetic pull that our dads have to us. I still dream of my father. And it's interesting that my dreams usually find him in his mid-40s. And I as a youngster. That's when I remember the tie the most vividly. How I can recall the catches we used to have. He had a big catcher's mitt and I had a pitcher's mitt. And he'd say, come on, give me your best now. Throw it hard. And I can see him kneeling down like the catcher's stance behind the plate, holding that mitt out, and I would take aim and give that everything I had, and it would go way off 10 feet beyond his mitt. And he wouldn't say anything. He'd just go pick the ball up, or I'd run for it. Say, let's have it again. Once in a while, I'd hit the target, and it was great. The Field of Dreams movie came to me again as I watched it the other night, ending with catches just between a father and a son. The beautiful interaction, it doesn't have to be a catch, it could be anything. I used to enjoy walking down to Philadelphia with my dad, getting on the train, and walking across streets, and even when I was grown up and out of the service, and we would walk together, he would still take my elbow when we would cross the street. And even now, as I drive in my car, when I have to stop quickly, I'll find my right arm going out to hold whoever was sitting next to me back. This was before
baby seats and laws regarding these. So my right arm still goes out to hold anybody back when I have to stop quickly. All of these reflexes and memories go back, usually to the father image. A few moments ago, Brian Dirksen sang a beautiful song, Father Me. I'm going to ask him to reverse this part of the conversation as he sings a composition entitled Father to Son. This sort of starts off with an explosion here, but it calms down. Let's listen to this very meaningful conversation on the Father's Day edition of Night Sounds. Are you ready, Dads?

Anderson. The song, Father to Son. Tonight's program, Hi Dad. I'm Bill Pierce. Thank you for joining me, especially if you're a dad. Well, we've been talking about son's relationship with the father and vice versa. But you know, it's no secret that a loving, feeling father who has an emotional, spiritual connection to his daughter is a lifelong gift to her. If a daughter has the support and affirmation of her father, she'll have a much easier time developing her full potential in all areas of life. Many girls tonight who are promiscuous are not so by choice. They're trying to work out the lack and the deficit of any love relationship with their father. Any tie, any bonding there. And if it did not exist, they seek love at the expense of their own reputations, their lives. Psychologist Charles Scull described in today's terms what the gift of the father means to a daughter. He said, a father is the first and often the longest connection a daughter will have with a man. The father-daughter bond shapes her future relationships and influences how she moves out in the world. If he encourages her efforts to achieve, inspires her budding self-confidence, and teaches her competency skills, she'll more easily develop an authentic self-esteem. And in the depths of her soul, a daughter truly needs her father, no matter what her age. She needs to feel that she's precious to him and that he loves her. I'm going to ask the Maranatha soloist unidentified here to sing a daughter's expression to the need of her father.

take my life. Father me, that could be a prayer to God. Our Heavenly Father should be our focus, especially if we've experienced a father deficit along the way. Any of us who are fathers should be very much alerted to the need for fairness to our children and tenderness, also raising the children with firmness. They should raise their children in Christ, letting them know that the Heavenly Father is perfect. Fathers, do not provoke your children to anger, but bring them up in the discipline and instruction of the Lord. So many of us have failed along the wayside, and we're painfully aware of this lack in our lives. But, you know, there is still hope, dads. I believe there is for you and for me, too. Dads, let's remember this scriptural admonition as we take leave of one another. Ephesians 6:4, fathers, do not provoke your children to anger, but bring them up in the discipline and instruction of the Lord. This is a compass that enables a dad to give his children correct guidance. A father is the compass boys read in order to find the correct path to masculinity, and girls read to find the right road to femininity. Thank you, Heavenly Father, that you are consistent. You love us. Teach us how to be good fathers. In Jesus' name, amen. Thank you so much for joining me. God bless you, each one, kids and fathers. And happy Father's Day to you. And until we meet again, his peace be with you. And

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Ken Grau said, "It is quite possible to perform very ordinary actions with so high an intention to serve God therein better than in far more important things done with less pure intention." 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
2: 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I'm Greg Patton in the New America. 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I'm Greg Patton. 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

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Thank you so much. 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
3: 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I'm Greg Patton in the New America. 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I'm Greg Patton. 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

0: What does it feel like when God is working, even in the darkest, most forgotten places of life? Welcome to the Sunday Sermon on Through the Bible. I'm Steve Schwetz, and this time we've got a never-before-aired message from Dr. J. Vernon McGee. Now, in the sermon, From Prison to the Palace, Dr. McGee brings us back to Joseph, one of the clearest Old Testament pictures of the Lord Jesus Christ. Joseph's life takes one painful turn after another. Betrayed by his brothers, sold into slavery, falsely accused, and locked away in prison. Yet, again and again, God works behind the scenes. The prison is real, but so also is the hand of God. And at just the right moment, the Lord moves Joseph from confinement to influence, from waiting to purpose, from prison to the palace. Before we get to Dr. McGee's message, let's hear from a few listeners who hop aboard the Bible bus, this time in French. More than 300 million people speak French in over 25 countries. That's a lot. From Europe and Africa to the Caribbean and Canada. And recently, we've seen a noticeable rise in emails and messages and phone calls from listeners in these places. Each note feels like a small window into a quiet, steady work that God's doing through His Word in hearts and communities around the world. Now, here's just a glimpse of what we're hearing. Vivian writes, "Thank you for the strategies to know the Word better and better. Thank you for these ideas. I didn't know about them before. My reading and meditation on the Gospels have become a routine so I can understand the life of Jesus and identify with His words. I was focusing only on Paul and his teaching, but I also need to meditate on Jesus. The Old Testament lessons are very engaging as well. I will begin organizing myself this way now. May God bless you. Every time I hear this program, there is always a message from the Lord to me." And then Lillian writes this, "Please continue to keep me in your prayers. By God's grace and the knowledge I've gained from you, I'm able to share the gospel in my area. May the Lord continue to guide my steps toward these lost souls so that they may encounter Jesus." Next, we hear from Luck, who writes this, "I listen attentively to the program Through the Bible and am very impressed by the inspiration, the content, and the way these biblical teachings are presented. It greatly benefits me spiritually, edifying me and focusing my understanding of biblical doctrine. I ask the Lord to bless you all who work for His name." And then Bryce tells us this, "Thank you for your support and help. On Sunday, December 28th, we went through neighborhoods in our city to proclaim the gospel. We were amazed to see how many men and women responded to the call of our Lord Jesus Christ. Thank you for helping us bring these new brothers and sisters into prayer so they may grow in the knowledge of Christ. We told them about your program and hope they will listen." And then our final note comes from Adrian. "May God bless you abundantly. I'm a student, and what I'm learning through this program goes deeper than anything I've studied before. The Bible feels completely new to me. God's Word is reshaping the way I think, not just about faith, but about life itself, from relationships and work to the way I see the world around me." Well, do you hear the thread that's running through all these stories? God is at work in the lives of people, and that includes you. You're a part of a worldwide family that God is shaping through His Word. So if you've never joined our World Prayer Team, well, this is a simple and meaningful way to stand with other believers and take part in what God's doing around the globe. 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And we'd love to hear from you as well. So tell us your story. Maybe you first came to know the Lord by going through the Bible with us. Or maybe you've got a story to tell about how something you've learned in God's Word has changed the way you live. 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In Canada, Box 25325, London, Ontario, N6C 6B1. And another option is to call anytime and leave a message at 1-800-65-BIBLE. Now, you'll get some options, and one of them is for leaving your Bible bus story. That's what you want. From there, it's just as simple as listening to the prompt and recording your voicemail, and just make it like you're talking to one person. That number again is 1-800-652-4253. Now, as we turn to God's Word, maybe you're listening in a season that feels a little like Joseph's, unfair, uncertain, or just stuck. Well, if so, this message is for you, because the same God who met Joseph in the prison still meets His people today, and He's never finished writing the story. Let's pray. Father, thank you for your word that reaches across languages, nations, and generations. Thank you for the way that you're drawing people to yourself all around the world. As we study, Lord, would you quiet our hearts, open our ears, and strengthen our faith. In Jesus' name we pray. Amen. Here now is a Sunday sermon on Through the Bible with Dr. J. Vernon McGee.
1: Our subject today is From Prison to Palace. And we're to consider today another episode in the life of Joseph. Perhaps some of you today, though, feel like the little boy after his first day in school. He was asked how he liked it, and he said he didn't care too much for it. He had to go back tomorrow. And I'm sure that there are some of you that feel like that we ought to be getting out of the story of

Joseph, but I have, I'm afraid for you, bad news. We have several messages concerning this most unusual man in the Old Testament, who is probably more like the Lord Jesus than any other. We are to consider this morning the third tragic misfortune that came to him before he was finally elevated to a position that was next to the throne of Pharaoh himself. Now his life, I think so far, it's one hair-raising experience after another, and you wonder whether he's going to escape. His life was in danger. We are going to see how God continually delivered him out of all of his troubles. He narrowly escaped death in two previous experiences that he had had. You'll recall, first of all, his brothers. They put him down in the pit with the full intention of killing him, and they were to, as they ate their lunch, they were to discuss how they were to dispose of him. And God marvelously intervened at that particular time and prevented them from murdering him. And then we find he was sold to Potiphar, and the wife of Potiphar brought a false accusation against Joseph. He was actually framed, and you would fully expect Potiphar to put him to death. He would have, because Joseph was a Hebrew slave. And his wife has brought this accusation against him. And in the normal course of events, he would have been put to death. But all was not well in the household of Potiphar. It was not a happy home. And we find out that the wife's estimate of Potiphar himself was not very high. Back in the 39th chapter of Genesis, verse 14, that she called unto the men of her house and spake unto them, saying, see, he hath brought in an Hebrew unto us to mock us. And immediately when she uses that kind of language, you know that she despises her husband. She doesn't say it's Mr. Potiphar, or she doesn't speak of him in any high regard. And when a wife begins to talk about him and about he, then you can be sure that she does not have a very high regard. That is obvious, but that isn't the whole story at all. You find out that Potiphar had no confidence in his wife whatsoever. It came to pass when his master heard the words of his wife, which she spake unto him, saying, after this manner did thy servant to me, that his wrath was kindled. And Joseph's master took him and put him into the prison, a place where the king's prisoners were bound, and he was there in the prison. Now, normally, why, he would have put him to death. But instead of doing that, he put him in a prison, and he intended to forget about him. Why did he do that? Well, he had no confidence in her. He knew that she was not to be trusted at all, and I'm not sure that this was the first or the last affair that she had had. And therefore, this man had no confidence, and therefore he would not put this Hebrew slave to death at all. The writer to the Proverbs says a very wonderful thing concerning the right kind of a wife. In Proverbs 31:11, the heart of her husband doth safely trust in her. We have today quite a few bright little experts that come out of our seminaries that go about lecturing on the home today. And they have some clever little things to say. But any man that's a pastor today know that the home is breaking up in this country. And these clever little things that are said are not the answer to it. My friend, until there is a man and a woman in that home, and if it's a Christian home or a Christian, and who are folk of integrity and whom you can have confidence in, then I don't care how many family altars, and I don't care what kind

of a little ritual you go through. It's merely a mockery. Because we need today integrity in the Christian home today as well as the home in the world. I have a letter that came this past week from the Bay Area, from the wife of a pastor even. And her comment is, the folk in the church think everything is all right. We keep up a front, but it's tragic, our home. May I say to you, that's the thing that's happening all over today. And that was the thing about Potiphar. He took this boy, Joseph, and put him in prison and forgot about him for appearance's sake, to preserve a front. And poor Joseph had to suffer. But actually, friends, all of this worked out to the advantage of Joseph. And we see in this a clear-cut parallel to the life of the Lord Jesus. Joseph and Jesus are very, very much alike. Now, will you notice something this morning? And this is a picture that I wish I could put in every Christian home and take down Solomon's head of Christ. Because this is the picture that we need. Joseph's brethren hated him without a cause. They delivered him to the Gentiles. You see, that's the way Christ was betrayed from the inside out. And that's the only way the church can be hurt today. There's not anything outside of the church can hurt it today. It's being hurt from the inside. And so you find that our Lord was first betrayed to the religious rulers by one of his own. They, in turn, turned him over to the Gentiles. And that's the way Joseph got down into the land of Egypt. His own brethren delivered him. And then he found that he could not defend himself. He's unjustly accused. But what is the word of a slave against the word of the wife of an official down in the land of Egypt? The Lord Jesus Christ was delivered by his own to the hands of the Gentiles. And we find that's exactly the way our Lord said it would be. In Matthew 20, verse 18 and 19, let me read. Behold, we go up to Jerusalem, and the Son of Man shall be betrayed unto the chief priests and unto the scribes. They shall condemn him to death and shall deliver him to the Gentiles to mock and to scourge and to crucify him, and the third day he shall rise again. Our Lord put down his program before he even got to Jerusalem, the thing that would happen, and it parallels the life of Joseph. Again, the prophet had already said, Isaiah 53:7, he was oppressed and he was afflicted, yet he opened not his mouth. He's brought as a lamb to the slaughter, and as a sheep before his shearers is dumb, so he opened not his mouth. Our Lord did not defend himself because he had come as the Lamb of God, and it would have been useless for Joseph to have defended himself also. Now, Pilate, just like Potiphar, did not believe the accusation against the Lord Jesus. Potiphar didn't believe his wife's accusation at all. And therefore, Pilate found the Lord Jesus innocent. He said, I find no cause, no accusation against this just man at all. And he scourged him. He had no right to do that if he was innocent, but he scourged him, thinking that would satisfy his accusers, but it did not. And you know, Joseph suffered at the hand of the Gentiles. And you won't get that from the Genesis record. You'll have to look elsewhere for it. And you'll find that when Stephen was reciting the history of these people before the Sanhedrin, he included Joseph. And he said this in Acts 7, 9, and 10, and I'm reading, and the patriarchs, moved with envy, sold Joseph into Egypt, but God was with him, and delivered him out of his afflictions, and gave him favor
and wisdom in the sight of

Pharaoh king of Egypt, and he made him governor over Egypt and all his house. Now, this man, Stephen, says God delivered him out of his afflictions. And you do not find that in the Genesis record at all. And when we turn back to the Psalms, it's quite interesting. We're told exactly what happened to him. In Psalm 105, 17 and 18 reads, he sent a man before them, even Joseph, who was sold for a servant, whose feet they hurt with fetters. He was laid in iron. So that Joseph was put in the prison. He found favor, it's true, but he was made to suffer in that prison. What a parallel to the life of the Lord Jesus Christ, if you please. And the very interesting thing is that Joseph found favor in sight of the jailer. In verse 21 of chapter 39 of Genesis, but the Lord was with Joseph and showed him mercy and gave him favor in the sight of the keeper of the prison. And isn't it an interesting thing to see this Roman centurion that crucified Christ? He was carrying out orders, just as that jailer carried out orders to persecute and to put this boy Joseph in fetters and his legs in irons. But he found favor with him. But this Roman centurion, we're told, now when the centurion saw what was done, he glorified God, saying, certainly this was a righteous man, in Luke 23:47. So that even the man who put Christ to death acknowledged that he was not only a righteous man, but he called him the Son of God. Therefore, this centurion didn't have a course in theology. He'd never read any books, and he'd never been to a Bible study, but he knew enough to take his place beneath the cross of Christ. And you know that's all God's ever asked any sinner to do. He never asked him to be a theologian. He just asked him to take his place beneath the cross of Christ and trust him as Savior. And that's exactly what the jailer did. Now we find that Joseph here is numbered with the transgressors. Will you notice the 40th chapter? It says, and Pharaoh was wroth against two of his officers, against the chief of the butlers and against the chief of the bakers. And he put them in ward in the house of the captain of the guard into the prison, the place where Joseph was bound. So that now Joseph has two cellmates. He has two that are there with him. And he became a blessing to the butler, and he pronounced a judgment on the baker. It's quite interesting to note that, for these two men had dreams. And Joseph interpreted them and said, for the butler, it'll mean your salvation. And for the baker, it'll mean your death. And Christ was crucified between two thieves. One of the thieves, he said to him, today thou shalt be with me in paradise. And then we find that Joseph ascribes all glory to God. You find that when he was able to interpret the dreams of these two men, the baker and the butler of the Pharaoh of Egypt, he said this to them when they wanted to applaud him. Do not interpretations belong to God? Tell me them, I pray you. So that he gives God the glory, and you'll find out that he continually did that even when he went into the presence of Pharaoh. And that's exactly even what our Lord did when he was here upon this earth. Have you ever noticed that he always gave God the Father credit for everything? In other words, God must get the glory. Listen to him in John 12:49-50. For I have not spoken of myself, but the Father which sent me. He gave me a commandment what I should say and what I should speak. And I know that his commandment is life everlasting. Whatsoever I speak, therefore,
even as the Father said unto me, so I speak. The Lord Jesus, when he was upon this earth, never did anything, made any decision according to his own judgment. And he had the ability, of course. But he always did it because he said, this is God's will. And I've come to speak the things that represent him. God got the glory. And as far as Joseph was concerned, everything he did, he gave God the credit. He gave God the glory. And I'm wondering if that's one of the reasons the blessing of God is being withheld today from the church. We have so many individuals that are seeking for prominence and recognition, even in the church today, and God is not getting the glory. My friend, if there's anything being done today that is effective in this world, it's God that's doing it. No man today can do this. And this idea today that this man is talented, or that man has ability, or that this thing or the other thing. My friend, there's nothing that's effective and eternal that God does not do. And we need to recognize that in this hour. And that was the thing that Joseph did. And even our blessed Lord here upon this earth in the flesh followed that pattern. Now you will notice that this boy Joseph, there in prison, he's forgotten. But he told the butler, he said, when you're restored back to Pharaoh, you be my attorney. You remember me and say a good word for me there. In Genesis 40, verse 14, but think on me when it shall be well with thee, and show kindness, I pray thee, unto me, and make mention of me unto Pharaoh, and bring me out of this house. Isn't it interesting that it's concerning his death that the Lord Jesus said, this do in remembrance of me. Don't forget me. Don't forget my death. Don't forget this that I came to do. And he tells his church today that as often as you do this thing, you do it in remembrance of me. And that's how important the Lord's Supper is for believers today. I have no patience with this little group of super-duper saints who say we don't need the Lord's Supper in this hour. He said, do this in remembrance of me. Remember me. Joseph said to this butler, remember me. Now, today many Christians like to have a picture of Jesus in their home, that some human artist has painted. And there's one thing you can be sure, Jesus doesn't look like that picture, and I don't care whose it is. We don't know how he looked at all, and that's withheld from us. But I want to suggest to you that these lovely pictures in the life of Joseph, they're old pictures. It's our Lord in type. We ought to have them on the art gallery of our souls today. And what lovely pictures they are of him. Now, the butler forgot Joseph. What human gratitude that was. The very man that had given him the one word of encouragement in prison is now forgotten. And isn't that typical of human nature? The Lord Jesus, you can hear him say, were there not 10 cleansed? Where are the 9? Where are the 9? 10 lepers, but only one came back in thanksgiving to the Lord. But even in all of this, God was overruling the neglect of the butler as he was overruling everything else. Had you ever stopped to think that had Joseph been delivered at that time, suppose the butler had gone in and said to Pharaoh, say, I want to tell you there's a man down there in prison has helped me so much, and he interprets dreams, and he interpreted my dream, and he's God's man, and he's been unjustly put in that prison. And I think Pharaoh would have given him his dismissal immediately. He would have had a pardon. And by the time that you get around to where he's needed, Joseph would have been halfway back to Hebron in the promised land. And when he was needed in Egypt, he wouldn't have been there. You see, God's overruling all of this, and he's keeping him in prison to be present at the moment that God will need him.
It's amazing how God today moves in the hearts and lives of people even today without us recognizing it at all. We even talk about God being dead, and yet God's moving today in the affairs and lives of men and women. And so we're now going to leave the prison and go to the palace. We're going to see how the hand of God is beginning to move. And here we do see the hand of God in the life of Joseph. Or let me put it like this, the hand of God's moving in the glove of circumstances now. Or as someone has said, the fortuitous concurrence of circumstances. Well, that's what we have here. Up to this point, everything seemed to work against this boy. A little later, his father, when Benjamin was to go down into Egypt, he said, "All these things are against me." That was Jacob. And Joseph, at this time, his son, could have said it. But Joseph would have been a spoiled brat had he continued in his father's house, given the role of a favorite son. He'd not only had a coat of many colors, but a silver spoon in his mouth. And that's not what God wanted for this boy. And so he's sold into Egypt. He's put into prison, and he's forgotten because God is going to work out something in his life. The writer of Ecclesiastes says something quite interesting in the 7th chapter, verse 8. Listen to this. Better is the end of a thing than the beginning thereof. And you know, many of us today that are Christians need to learn that. Better is the end of a thing than the beginning of it. Many of us today, because when we start something, or we today attempt something, and it falls to pieces in our hands, we say, "Oh my, God is against us," and we drop it all together. My friend, today, how many are discouraged because they only see the beginning? The writer to Ecclesiastes, it says, better's the end than the beginning, and the child of God can always hold on to that. Weeping may endure for the night, but joy comes in the morning. Someone has said today that some modern philosopher has said, let's get all we can right now because tomorrow we shall weep. The Bible says the opposite, that now is the time of weeping, but joy cometh in the morning. Now, Pharaoh had a dream also. He called in his wise men, and they didn't have the answer. They very frankly confessed. They said, we haven't any notion what this could possibly mean. And what a picture it is of the man in the world, even today, my beloved. We are seeing the confusion of the wise men of the world. We can get to the moon today, but we can't solve the problems that are on this earth. Right here in Los Angeles, they're making a rocket that'll go to the moon, but you can't get through the freeway to get out to make the rocket that's going to the moon. We can't even solve local problems today. What a picture of mankind. We have computers today that can go back millions of years, but there's not one of them can tell you about tomorrow. How sad it is to see mankind and men in high places today in apathy and uncertainty and confusion and not knowing what to do today. The scripture says, the secret of the Lord is with them that fear him. I think that would be a good motto for Washington today. It would be a good motto for the United Nations today. The secret of the Lord is with them that fear him. Now, when Pharaoh had his dream, the wise men came in and they made no contribution whatsoever. The butler remembered. And in verse 9 of chapter 41, then spake the chief butler unto Pharaoh, saying, I do remember my faults this day. And so he tells about his experience in prison. He tells about Joseph. And then Joseph is brought out of prison and brought into the presence of Pharaoh. And I think it's interesting
how accurate the word of God is in this connection. It says he shaved himself. He

the Lord Jesus Christ in resurrection. God raised up Jesus at the appointed time, and all Rome couldn't keep him there. And all the religious rulers couldn't keep him in that grave. And when Peter spoke on the day of Pentecost, he went back to that, for that was the very heart of the message, and still the heart of the message of the gospel today, not only that Christ died, but that he rose again, whom God hath raised up, having loosed the pains of death, because it was not possible that he should be holden of it. Acts 2:24. That's Peter's message on the day of Pentecost, and he then came back to it again. This Jesus hath God raised up, whereof we are all witnesses. That's his message. And then when he was called to go into the home of Cornelius, a Gentile, he brought that message again in Acts 10:40. Him God raised up the third day and showed him openly, so that this boy Joseph, at God's appointed time, the prison can't hold him. He's brought forth, and he's brought forth at what we would call the psychological moment. And it's on the third day that our Lord came back from the dead, as it had been predicted and as he himself said would take place. Now we find something else, that Joseph revealed God's plan here. He's very careful when he comes into the presence of Pharaoh to make it clear that it's for nothing in him. Just as Daniel, later on, when he's in the presence of Nebuchadnezzar, he said, I want you to understand, it's nothing that's in me, but that God is the one that will show to the king. Now we find this boy speaking to Pharaoh. In the 16th verse of chapter 41, he says, Joseph answered Pharaoh, saying, it's not in me. God shall give Pharaoh an answer of peace. He's speaking for God now. And as he speaks for God, he reveals God's plan now and how that plan is to work out. In verse 25, he says, and Joseph said unto Pharaoh, the dream of Pharaoh is one. God hath showed Pharaoh what he's about to do. And then down in verse 32 again, and for that the dream was doubled unto Pharaoh twice. It's because the thing is established by God, and God will shortly bring it to pass. And then further on, we find the message got through to Pharaoh, and he gave this boy a name. Verse 45, and Pharaoh called Joseph's name Zaphath-Paaneah. Now, there's a name for you. And personally, I think I'll just continue to call him Joe. I think it's much easier than this. But the name in the Coptic, in the Egyptian, means revealer of secret things. He is revealing God's plan. And this man that's on the throne of Egypt had the intelligence to understand that and to know that. And because of that, the world was preserved in that day. Now, Christ came to this earth not just to reveal God's plan, but actually to reveal God. He that hath seen me hath seen the Father. What a tremendous statement. I and the Father, we are one. What a tremendous thing. He came to reveal God. Now, not only that, but Joseph redeemed the world from starvation. But my friend Christ redeemed the world by his salvation. And have you ever stopped to think this morning? It might be well to do some thinking today, that he is the only Savior that's in the world today. Oh, how many have attempted to qualify for this, but they haven't been able to qualify. No man in the history of this world has ever been a savior. Now, there are many founders of world religion. There, of course, is Buddha. There's Zoroaster. There is Muhammad. There are some of these modern cults. But actually, if you look into their teaching, not one

0: one of them claims to be a savior of mankind that will save the soul of an individual from sin. There is none other name under heaven given among men whereby we must be saved. The world, the life of the world, hung by a very slim thread, and that was on that boy Joseph. He was able to feed the world over a period of 7 years of worldwide famine. He preserved the world. The Lord Jesus, after all these years, is the only Savior that the world has today. Will you listen to him? For God sent not his Son into the world to condemn the world, but that the world through him might be saved. He that believeth on him is not condemned. But he that believeth not is condemned already, because he hath not believed on the name of the only begotten Son of God. He is the only Savior of the world today. That's the picture I'd like for you to put in the art gallery of your soul today. Isaiah had predicted this. Isaiah said in the 44th chapter, verse 8, "Is there a God beside me? There is no God. I know not any." If you know today of a Savior, you know something that God doesn't know. He said, "I know of none." And again, in the 45th chapter of Isaiah, verse 22, he says, "Look unto me, and be ye saved, ye ends of the earth, for I am God, and there is none else." That's the verse that God used to save Spurgeon. He was a boy. One morning, he was on the way to church in London. There was a snowstorm. He couldn't even get to church. It was just too bad. And he stopped in at a little chapel. And at this chapel, even the preacher couldn't even get there that morning. And a man, Spurgeon said, I don't know what he was. I think he was a shoemaker. But he says, the thing impressed me, he was a very ignorant man. And he said he got up. And he took this as his text, "Look unto me, and be ye saved, ye ends of the earth, for I'm God, and there is none else." Spurgeon says that morning that man didn't take him 5 minutes to say all he knew about that verse. He said, everybody can look. God told us to look. And that's all that he asked you to do, to look in faith. And by that time, he was out of material. He had nothing else to say. And so he made up. Well, he made up in thunder what he lacked in lightning. And Spurgeon said, he looked out at me. There weren't many there that morning. He looked out at me and he said, "Young man, you look miserable. Look, and you'll be saved." Spurgeon said, "I looked, and I was saved." He's the only Savior of the world. Very briefly now in closing, have you looked in faith? He is the only Savior. He says, "Look unto me, all ye ends of the earth." One Savior for one world, one message, faith in him. Have you looked? Have you trusted him? As we close this morning, I'm wondering if you come in here today and you have not yet looked in faith to Christ. You may be looking to a church membership or to your background or to your life or to something, but you're actually not looking to him this morning. You'd like to say, I want to look to this Savior. I want to trust him. Just as the world had to come to Joseph, today the world does not have to come, but it's the only place to come, and you'll have to come of your free will. That's the only way he'll let you come. You have to come if you're coming.
1: 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I'm Steve Schwetz. It's been a pleasure traveling through the Bible with you. I hope that you'll hop aboard the Bible bus next Sunday for another never-before-heard message from Dr. McGee titled, Israel Faces the Sunset of Life. And now as we go, I leave you with this blessing from Zephaniah 3:17. The Lord your God in your midst, the Mighty One will save. He will rejoice over you with gladness. He will quiet you with his love. He will rejoice over you with singing.

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1: 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We're happy you've tuned our way today and trust that our time together will prove a real blessing as we continue with a series of studies designed to help you understand and enjoy the Bible. My name is Alex Kurz, and it's my privilege to invite you to join us as Richard Jordan, president of Grace School of the Bible, brings us another message from the Word of God.
2: Thank you, Alex, and it's certainly a good joy, my friend, to be on the air again today with the wonderful message of the wonderful grace of God and have this opportunity to look into the Word of God and to have the Spirit of God to teach us through His Word. It's always a joy to be able to have God's Word minister and teach, be the teaching instrument. And it's good to have you with us when we're studying here. You know, our time together is not nearly as much much fun. It's not nearly as enjoyable if you're not there on the other side of this microphone. And I trust that as you listen week after week, that you're making it a habit to be with us. Maybe you can help us by calling a friend and telling them about the broadcast. Get them listening in with you and studying along with us as we're going through the book of Galatians now, chapter number 5. And we're at a verse that I want to just kind of park at for a little while. Because Paul says in Galatians 5:18, if you be led of the Spirit, you're not under the law. You know, the issue of being led by the Spirit, to know and to do the will of God in the details of our life, that's a particular concern for every believer. I mean, that's the reason we're believers to start with, is we want to do the will of God. We want to know what God is doing, what God wants us to do, and we want to do it. And that's an issue of real importance. And this issue of being led by the Spirit, having God lead us and guide us in our life and give direction and purpose and meaning to our life, there's probably not any one issue among believers that consumes more of our attention than that. So it's quite startling, frankly, in my mind, that terminology is only used twice in Paul's epistles. And when he says here, if you be led of the Spirit, you're not under the law. And in Romans chapter 8, verse 14, as many as are led by the Spirit of God, they are the sons of God. In neither of these passages is Paul talking about our subjective decision-making processes based on our feelings or impressions or some new revelation that God has communicated to us through what's going on. It's none of that. Rather, what he's talking about here is developing an ability to discern the will of God from a basis of grace through the renewed mind that we have in the Word of God. The passage we've already read in Galatians, verse number 6, when he says, Galatians 5:6, for in Jesus Christ neither circumcision availeth anything nor uncircumcision, but faith, and faith comes by hearing and hearing by the Word of God. So faith resting in some understanding of God's Word to us, which works, is energized and motivated by what? Love, by that mental attitude that values and esteems what God values and esteems. Now, you understand that love in Paul's epistles and in the Bible itself in general is more than just that warm personal feeling that you have, that ooey-gooey, huggy feeling, that love, L-U-V kind of stuff. Love is more of a mental attitude kind of a thing not based first in our feelings, but based first in our thinking processes. Philippians chapter 1, verse 9, Paul praying for the Philippians that their love would abound yet more and more in knowledge and in judgment. Well, when he says that your love would abound in knowledge and judgment, he's not talking about your feelings. He's talking about your ability to think the way God thinks. That you would, it's a mental attitude love, a love that increases with knowledge. You see, the more you know about the Lord Jesus Christ, the more you know about him, the better you know him, the more you can love him, the better you can love him. And as you get to know him better and better through his word, your knowledge abounds yet more and more, and your love abounds yet more and more in knowledge and in all judgment, in the ability to take your knowledge and apply it in a judicious, proper, discerning way to the details of your life. Well, that's what he's talking about when he talks about being led of the Spirit. He's not talking about having the feelings, you know, you say, well, why did you do so-and-so? And someone says, well, the Lord led me to do it. Well, how did he do that? Well, I just felt this inner impression that led me over there, or this circumstances came together, and there was this, there's a wonderful word we have in our language, is serendipity, the fortuitous convergence of events. And it certainly it meant God was in it because of this. Of this thing happened, and how could it have happened if God didn't orchestrate it? And therefore, it meant so. And when Paul says we're led of the Spirit, he's not talking about anything like that. What those things are just the machinations of superstitious, unintelligized thinking, where you attribute meaning to your feelings when they really have no meaning. Your feelings are, your emotions are dumb. They have no intellect. They are responders. They are created in you in order to, and designed in you to respond to your thinking. You shouldn't run your life based on the way you feel. Now, I know that's the way most people live, but you're living in an emotional revolt under the tyranny of emotional rebellion. And you're not living the way God created you to live. That's why it's so frustrating when you live like that. It's amazing to me, but the studies that are published in magazines and reports in the media indicate that the greatest malady that Americans face and much of the Western world faces is depression. You know, like, duh. Depression? What are you talking about? That's something that results from an improper thinking process. And, you know, that's not that difficult to deal with that. It's an issue in your mind, and that is an issue of putting the right... You program your mind with error, no wonder you come up with error. But if you're led of the Spirit, you program your mind with the things of God. And you notice this passage tells you exactly how the Spirit of God would have your mind program, how he would lead you. Now, let me say to you, first of all, that it's important for you to notice that you're being led of the Spirit. Led, Romans 8:14, by the Spirit. God the Holy Spirit is personally, actively involved in the believer's life, leading us in the fulfillment of his will and of his plan. Always understand that in your life, that Christ is our life, that it's Christ in you, the hope of glory. That as I'm crucified with Christ, nevertheless I live, yet not I, but Christ lives in me. If the Spirit of him that raised up Jesus Christ from the dead, God the Spirit, it's the Spirit of Christ that lives in us. And God the Holy Spirit is personally, actively involved in your life. And it is done not in some subjective, hoodly-doo kind of a methodology. It's done through the objective working of the Word of God in you that believe. I say that to you. I try to emphasize that to you because you need to be rescued from the emotional, superficial, externalism of religion and the external performances. Listen, the life of Christ is an internal residence. that Paul says, I'm crucified with Christ, nevertheless I live, but Christ lives in me. And that the life that I now live in the flesh, inside of me, is where he lives. And his life lives in me, and then lives from the inside out through me. And that's accomplished on an objective basis as my faith, your faith, rests in an intelligent understanding of the objective standard of God's word to us. That's why he goes on in this passage in Galatians 5, and he says, now, the works of the flesh are these. And he gives you a long list. We'll look at them. Of things. And you see those things? God didn't do that. The Spirit of God didn't do that. The flesh did that. Then in verse 22, he says, the fruit of the Spirit is. And then he lists nine things that when you see those in your life, those are things that the Spirit of God produced in your life. Now, why would the Spirit, how would he produce that? It would be his word working in you that believe. Now, I want you to look with me at these two passages, because there's some tremendously important instructions in these two passages about how the Spirit of God leads us in our life today, how we can know and do the will of God. Galatians 5, verse 18, for if you be led of the Spirit, you're not under the law. God the Holy Spirit, we talked about this last time, doesn't lead a believer to live under a performance-based system, but he leads us to live under grace. Now, as soon as you see, this is an objective standard that you can measure your conduct and your thinking by. You've been set free from the law and put under grace. So when you see in your thinking processes the reactionary legalism, a lifestyle that's designed to try to live before God based on your performance, or a lifestyle that is living with others based on their performance, that if you perform, I accept you. If you don't perform, I don't accept you. If you perform, I'll love you. I'll bless you. I'll give you my approbation. I'll treat you good. If you don't, I'll reject you. I'll try to shame you. I'll give you the cold shoulder. I won't go along with you. I'll try to get even. Now, whenever you find that kind of a mental attitude in your relationship with others, you're living on the basis of a performance system, on a law system. The Spirit of God didn't lead you to do that. Your flesh led you to do that. You see, your old nature, your flesh, the old self-life works on the basis of the law. Works on the basis of reactionary legalism. And it's a lifestyle that's designed to resist God's attempts to show you that you're a sinner and to manifest his love and grace through the merits of Calvary and Calvary alone. The Spirit of God never leads you there. What does he do? He puts you under grace. That's why verse chapter 1 and Galatians 5:1 and Galatians 5:13 have told us you've been called unto liberty. Stand fast, therefore, in the liberty wherewith Christ has made us free. So we've been set free. So the first thing you need to understand about the leading of the Spirit of God is that the Spirit of God leads you to live objectively under grace. You've been given freedom to serve Christ, to live life motivated by love and gratitude to God for who he's made you in Christ. You see, God the Holy Spirit leads you to walk in the Spirit, and not to fulfill the lust of the flesh, by living in the identity, the new identity that God has given you in Christ, living in the liberty that he set you free in. So the first thing you need to understand is that you're free. You're free in Christ. Romans chapter 8, verse 14. As many of us as are led by the Spirit of God, they are the sons of God. That is, when you're led by the Spirit of God, and you're living in grace as opposed to law, then you're living in your sonship identity. That's that new position, that new identity that you have in Christ. Verse 15 of Romans 8 says, for we have not received the spirit of bondage again to fear, but you have received the spirit of adoption, whereby we cry, Abba, Father. That's why in Galatians 4, we've already studied this, and we spent some time really delving into it when we were in Galatians 4, when Paul says that you're the sons of God, And because of that, God has sent forth the Spirit of His Son in your hearts, crying, Abba, Father, wherefore there are no more a servant but a son. You see, a son is one that manifests the attributes, the character, the qualities of the Father. And our sonship walk is that voluntary application of God's wisdom to the details of our life. A child, a baby, a little child can manifest wisdom. But there's a difference between a child and a son, because the child does it because he's told to. A son does it because he's made a decision based on maturity. And so, while Galatians 5:18, as many as are led of the Spirit, not under the law, that is, we're free to live under grace. Romans 8:4, and that sometimes that's scary, isn't it? He says you're free. 1 Corinthians 6, verse 12, it says, all things are lawful for me, but all things are not expedient. All things are lawful for me, but I won't be brought into the power of any. That all things are lawful, that means there's a bunch of equal options out here, and I've got the privilege and the responsibility to choose between them. Now, when he says all things are lawful, he's saying I'm free to choose among equal options. Obviously, in Galatians 5, when it says the works of the flesh are these, God says that's what the flesh does. Don't walk in them. So God's give us some revelation from his word to tell us where to walk. And he's drawn a circle, and he says, here's who you are in Christ. Everything outside of that circle is Adam. Everything in here is Christ. Now, you live in the identity in the circle. You live in the identity that I've given you in Christ. And in that identity, you're free. But you're also competent. Because as many as are led by the Spirit of God, they are the sons of God. You see, you're led by the Spirit to put to death the deeds of the flesh and to live in your sonship identity, to accomplish the will of God in the details of your life. So God, in His grace, has made you free and competent under grace. That is, because you're complete in Christ. I say so often to you that grace is all that God is free to do for you through the finished work of Calvary. Because you're complete in Christ, you're free to make choices and decisions in life. Because of the completed Word of God, you're competent to choose the things to do. You see, God's will for your life, what God is doing today in the dispensation of grace, is fully revealed in His Word. You have to understand, God has a plan and a purpose for your life. He's got a plan and a purpose that He's designed for members of the church, the body of Christ. If you're saved today, He's got a plan designed, and that plan is described and fully revealed in the epistles of the Apostle Paul, in the Word of God rightly divided. And you can fully understand that plan by getting into God's Word and understanding what God is doing today. And then you, by faith, can apply that understanding. You can make a personal application of the revealed will of God to the details of your life. That's what Romans 12 is talking about when he says, be not conformed to this world, but be transformed by the renewing of your minds. That is, to take what God's Word says and to apply that in the details of your life. Now, number one, you're free to do that. You live under grace. The Spirit of God is not going to put you under a performance system. You are free to choose within the revealed limits of who God has said you are in Christ. You're free to live in the identity that God has given you in Christ, free to live in the liberty that He's given you in Christ, motivated by gratitude to God. But you're also competent to do that, because His will has been fully revealed in His Word, and that Word draws the circle of your identity, and you're free to live in that identity on the basis of faith. Paul says, all things are lawful for me, but all things are not expedient. That word expedient, that means it's not for the best long-term advantage. It's not best suited for who I am and in this situation. I have the privilege of looking at life, and I have the responsibility And I am confident to go out into the details of my life and to apply the truth of God's word. Paul said, I'm all things lawful. I won't be brought under the power of any. I'm not going to get out of the circle of who I am in Christ. I'm going to live in my identity in Christ. And the objective is simply to make wise choices, wise decisions, based on an understanding of God's word, the application of God's word. Where there's a specific command in God's word, what do? You obey it. Paul said, I've given you commandments how you ought to walk and please God. When God says something, you do what he says. You make a faith application of it. But what about when there's no specific statement? Well, then you make wise decisions based upon the thing that is more excellent. In other words, you make a good decision in the situation. You say, well, I don't always know what to do. You see, God isn't going to make all of those decisions for you. That's the wonderful thing. He's made you competent to make some choices and to apply his truth. And as you do that, you say, well, what if I make a bad decision? Well, then you do what? You fix it. You change it. You go back. You recognize what it is. You go through the problem-solving methodology that grace has provided for you. And you learn from it. You grow from it. Your maturity advances because of it. You see, we walk by faith. Our faith, standing in the facts of Calvary, in the truth of God's grace to us, that's what gives the Spirit of God the freedom to bring the finished work of Christ into the details of our life. And we walk by faith as we take seriously God's intention that we make wise decisions and we take actions based on sound doctrine, renewing our mind, and living in the identity that God has given us in Christ. When Paul says you're led of the Spirit, you're not under the law, he's telling you how to orient your thinking process in life. And when he says you're led by the Spirit of God, they're the sons of God, he's talking about being competent to make choices in life, having your conscience develop to the point that you can live on the basis of that renewed mind, of that sound doctrine, renewing your thinking and giving you the capacity to make wise decisions based on an understanding of who you are as a child of God, as a saint of the Most High God. This is high ground. This is high ground in the Christian life. And it's not, I understand, it's not the traditional idea of going around trying to get the big three, you know, the word, circumstances, and the inner promptings, in order that you can find that dot right in the center of the will of God. It's not some prearranged life plan, but it's rather that God has this, there's this ideal map out here for you that you got to go discover. You don't really know where it is. You just kind of pin the tail on the donkey and hope for the best. It's not that. This is objective living. Based on an understanding of who God has made you in Christ. God has a sovereign plan, program for members of the body of Christ, for you. It's revealed in his word. And you and I individually participate in that plan based on a faith application of sound doctrine to the details of our life. What a privilege to be led by the Spirit of God and to walk in the way of wisdom. Can I offer you a Bible study tape that will go on with this? If you want to know how to find and follow, know and do the will of God in the details of your life, if you want to understand how to apply that, you know, the big things, marriage and a job and a career and all those big areas, but also in just the smaller details of life. If you want to know how to do the will of God, not just in the big things, but in all the details of your life, this Bible study will help you. You want to be sure to be with us in the next couple of weeks as we go through this information here. But this study will give it to you in one clear study tape. Knowing and doing the will of God. I'd like to give you the tape. To receive your free copy, you simply call me here at our toll-free number, 888-535-2300, and you request your copy of Knowing and Doing the Will of God. That number again is 888-535-2300. Would also like you to know that you can write us. You can always write. You know, the Postal Service still works. Our mailing address is the Riches of Grace, Post Office Box 97, Bloomingdale, Illinois, 60108. That's Post Office Box 97, Bloomingdale, Illinois, 60108. You can also find us on the World Wide Web at graceimpact.org. 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And you can also order and request the free Bible study tape. But the easiest way to get in touch with us is just call the toll-free number, 888-535-2300, and request the tape, Knowing and Doing the Will of God, and we'll see that you get your free copy. It's of this helpful Bible study. My friend, if you've ever just wanted to have the ability to know what God's doing, and then to make decisions in your life based upon that, well, your faith resting in an intelligent understanding of God's word to you, that's how you do the will of God. And the decisions that you make in life based upon an understanding of what God's word to you is, what God's word teaches you about what he's doing, that's why we talk to you about rightly dividing the word of truth, about dispensational Bible study week after week here, because that's the only way. That's God's way. That's the divine method of you interpreting, understanding, getting the profit out of his word that he's put in it for you. So we want you to have that information. In a short little time like this, we can't say everything, do everything, get across to everything that needs to be done. So we make these things available to you in further ways. So you call and get your free copy, 888-535-2300. The tape's entitled, Knowing and Doing the Will of God for Your Life. We also want you to know about other ministries that we have available. One is Grace School of the Bible. Grace School of the Bible is a 3-year Bible Institute program designed to teach the Word of God so that you can get a grasp of it for yourself. It's unique in several ways. One, the curriculum base is following the Pauline design for the edification of the believer. You know, the average Bible Institute in Bible college follows what's called systematic theology. And that's man's attempt to categorize and lay out our understanding of God. But Paul approaches it the other way. Let's not use human viewpoint categorizations of doctrine. Paul lays down a very simple 3-step edification process where there's a foundation, a superstructure built upon the foundation, and then an observation deck on top of the house, so to speak. A house of doctrine. He calls it an edifice, edification, godly edification, which is godly edifying, which is in faith. You need to have an appreciation of how God has designed the edification process to work in your inner man. And Grace School of the Bible, the curriculum base, follows the edification process for the believer in the dispensation of grace. It also, we go through the prophetic program and the edification designed for the prophetic program. So you get a grasp of God's word. You not only understand what God's doing, but you understand why he's doing it. You get the big picture. Now, the Grace School of the Bible is unique also, not just in its curriculum base, but also in its method of being delivered to you. It's offered by extension through the use of video. You're not required to come to us. We'll send the school to you. You're not required to move here to the Chicagoland area and matriculate through a school here. But our interest is to help you to gain the edification that God desires for you to have, so that you can be a mature saint functioning on the basis of an intelligent understanding of God's word to you, and live where you are in your family, in your home, in your ministry, your community, and take God's love and grace there to people. Instead of, we're not trying to build a big organization and a school with alumni that look to us to be controlled and led. Rather, we're trying to do it Paul's way, and that is local church edification, local church education right in your community. If you're interested, if you've ever desired to be a real student of God's word, maybe you are a student of God's word. Maybe you'd like to be someone who is equipped to teach the Word of God in some level, whether it's Sunday school or just in your neighborhood, or perhaps to lead a congregation of people. Grace School of the Bible is something you need to check out. You call us, we'll send you a free catalog. The number again is 888-535-2300. 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Tune in again the same time next week. Thanks for being with us today. Until then, Maranatha.
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6: The following recording is brought to you by the teaching and preaching ministry of Pastor Jamie Ferguson and Chincapin Grove Baptist Church, located in Bluff City, Tennessee. God's voice in the mountains. We hope that you are edified, encouraged, and enlightened by the teaching and preaching of God's Word. And now, here's Pastor Jamie.
7: We're in Matthew chapter 11, verse 25. We're on Sunday mornings going through the Gospel of Matthew, chapter 11. He gives a terrible rebuke last time, and he picks up from that point in verse 25 and concludes the chapter. It's a great invitation. Well, it's a prayer and an invitation. And so we get to start there. You found your place and you're able. We invite you to stand with your copy of the Scriptures open. And let's honor and reverence the reading of God's holy and inerrant, infallible, inspired Word together. The Bible says in verse 25 of Matthew chapter 11, "And at that time," this is after the rebuke, "Jesus answered and said, I thank thee, O Father, Lord of heaven and earth, because thou hast hid these things from the wise and the prudent, and hast revealed them unto babes. Even so, Father, for so it seemed good in thy sight, all things are delivered unto me of my Father, and no man knoweth the Son but the Father, neither knoweth any man the Father save the Son, and he to whomsoever the Son will reveal him. Come unto me, all ye that labor and are heavy laden, and I will give you rest. Take my yoke upon you and learn of me, for I am meek and lowly in heart, and ye shall find rest unto

and proclaim the truths of the Holy Scriptures. Lord, would you help me to decrease and you increase? We ask that the words of our mouth and the meditations of our heart would be acceptable in your sight, for you're our strength and you are our Redeemer. And we trust you, Lord, for a fresh anointing and unction, zeal and passion of the Holy Ghost of God to preach your word in a way that you're glorified and our lives are changed. Give us clean hands and a pure heart to receive the things of God today. And we ask all of it in the strong name of Jesus. And all God's people said, amen. You may be seated. Our Lord had just delivered that very dreadful and terrible rebuke upon the nation of Israel. The woes, if you will, for rejecting their king, their Messiah, their Savior. He came unto his own, but his own received him not. It was a terrible rebuke, and he even promised greater judgment for those Galilean cities than the Gentile cities, and even greater judgment for Capernaum than that of Sodom. Why? Because the greater the light, the greater the judgment. The Bible says, to whom much is given, much is required. So why did Israel reject their Messiah? Why did they say no to Jesus? Why did the religious leaders rebel against both the ministries of John the Baptist and of Jesus? Because the leaders were intellectually and spiritually proud and would not become in childlike humility and honesty. But I want you to understand, there is a vast difference between childlike and childish. Jesus said, you got to be childlike to enter into the kingdom of heaven. Simple trust and faith and humility. Not childish. That'll get you hell. And Jesus said they were childish. I didn't say it, he did. He said they were like spoiled little children that could not be pleased with either John's ministry, Jesus' ministry, the prophets before him, or all the parchments, the word of God that was given to them. The intellectual had no use for Jesus, but the humble welcomed him. God is not condemning intellectual power, but intellectual pride. There's a great difference. It's not intellectual or intellectualism that shuts out the gospel. It is nothing more than stubborn pride for those who do not think they need Jesus. You may be as wise as Solomon, but if you're lacking the simplicity, the trust, and the innocence of a child, you shut yourself out to the kingdom of heaven. And yet, in the midst of all of that rebuke, our God, as he's pronouncing judgment upon their neglect and upon their rejection of him, he prays. And in the middle of that prayer, he bids us to come unto him. So I want to just take 2 points this morning, because that's all I read to you. There's just 2 divisions here. One is an invocation. We have the Lord's prayer, and then we have the invitation, the Lord saying, come unto us. Very exciting. So it's a good example for us. The Bible says in the invocation of Jesus, it really gives us the proper response to or towards rejection. So they rejected the ministry of the prophets. They rejected the last ministry, or the ministry of the last and final Old Testament prophet, John the Baptist. And now they have rejected the Lord Jesus, the last and the final prophet. What else is there left for them but judgment? If you say no to Jesus, there's no other sacrifice for sin. If you say no to Jesus, if you reject his pardon, you must face his punishment. So what do you do when people reject the God you serve and the gospel you share? What do you do? I would encourage you, as the children give me this little bracelet that says, what would Jesus do? Well, if you live by faith and you walk by faith, you're going to receive persecution. If you stand for Jesus against the world, they're going to laugh at you and make fun of you and ridicule you and give you a hard time. Well, what do? Ball up your fists and blow up? That's what Baptists do. But the godly would do what Jesus does. What did he do? He prayed. Here is his prayer, which gives us a proper response to rejection. He says, at that time, Jesus answered and said, I thank thee, O Father. He turns his heart and his mind towards heaven. He looks to the Father, the Lord of heaven and earth.

0: these things from the wise and prudent and hast revealed them unto babes. Even so, Father, for so it seemed good in thy sight. All things are delivered unto me of my Father, and no man knoweth the Son but the Father. Neither knoweth any man the Father save the Son, and to whomsoever the Son will reveal him. So we got to unpack this prayer. In the middle of rejecting Jesus, he didn't swoop down a lightning bolt from heaven and burn them all up. That may be your response when people reject the God and the gospel you serve. But the Lord turned his heart and eye toward heaven and prayed. And in doing so, gives us our proper response in rejection. He rejoiced in the Father's will. He said, I thank thee, O Father. And we'll look at the rest of this prayer. But I would say this as a pause here and to interject a thought. When the world turns against you, your ministry, your purpose in life, your service, your gospel ministry unto the Lord, just thank God we can turn to him. I'm glad I have one who understands. I'm glad one who has a listening ear and an open heart and available hands. I'm glad when the world hurts our feelings, we can turn to him, the Lord. He understands, he knows, he cares. Follow the example of Jesus. They rejected him. He came into his own received him not. And he turned in that moment of rejection. You know he felt the pain. You know the hurt. I mean, he left the convenience of heaven in order to save the house of Israel. The ones he loved and chose from the foundation of the world to be their God and they be his children. And they said, we have no king but Caesar, crucify him. You want to talk about rejection and feeling the pain? He knows. He knows all about it. So Jesus turns to the Father. He turned to him when the world was against him. Why? Because he taught us and he said to us that we can cast all of our cares upon him who cares for us. Don't be like Elijah who complained bitterly to God because of his enemies. Be more like the Lord Jesus who chose to worship God even in the storm. I'd encourage you to do the same. Yes, it can be a lonely stand. It seems like you're all alone. That's where Elijah was. And he learned a valuable, valuable mistake. You don't have to. You can just follow the Lord's example. But he learned a valuable mistake. He wasn't alone. God is able. God is able. God is with you. You're never forsaken. You're never forgotten. God is more than able. Look to Jesus. He turned to the Father and he began to worship him in the storm. Besides, you're not going to get out of this world unscathed as a Christian. You do understand Jesus said in John 16:33, in this world you shall have tribulation. If you stand for the gospel, I promise you, its share is coming. Your share is coming. In this world you shall have tribulation. But in me, you can have peace. Why? Because he has overcome the world. You're more than a conqueror in Christ Jesus. And so in the storm, choose to worship God. And he rested in the Father's will. Look at verse 26. Even so, Father, for so it seemed good in thy sight. What did? All of this, the entire ministry of John the Baptist, the former prophets, even the ministry of the Lord Jesus, all the storms that they endured, everything that they went through for the cause of the gospel, whether it be good, bad, or indifferent, it was all good in the sight of the Father. What does that mean? It's all in his perfect will. Now, you may be having a difficult time for living for Jesus. You may be going through some things that you think I should not be going through, but you just rest assured as a child of God, nothing comes to you that doesn't pass through his hands. It's either by his directive will or it's by his submissive will. So what do we do with all that? Paul would tell you to stand. Stand in the power of his might in Ephesians. He would tell you in Romans, and this we know, that all things work together for good to them that love God and to them who are the called according to his purposes. What does that mean? Just give it to God and give him some time. He will be glorified and it'll be for your good. You can trust him even in the storms. And so he was reminded, good or bad, no matter what they went through, it was all good in the sight of the Father. It was all in his perfect will. If it pleased the Father, all of it, then Jesus was pleased. If God is satisfied, you need to be satisfied. Jesus did. He rested because his Father was still seated on the eternal throne and glory, and he will not be impeached He will not be removed. He will not be evicted nor voted out. That's his throne. And as long as he's on the throne and I'm in his hand, it's going to be all right. And so the Lord Jesus taught us that we can rest because his Father is seated on the throne. He's in full control. And remember to be like Jesus and rejoice and rest in the Father's will, even when times of persecution come. Matter of fact, I want you to do something for me. And I'm talking about those who have persecution for standing up for Jesus. Do something for me. Rejoice. Go ahead and rejoice. Worship him in the storm. Talking to you, baby. My daughter knows a little bit what it's like just to stand up for Jesus and be ridiculed in the public school. It's been a rough week because she made a decision for Christ. Rejoice. Rejoice. I'll tell you why. Matter of fact, I want to take it a step further. I'm not just talking to Abby, I'm talking to all of us. Take it a step further. Go shake your enemy's hands. They just did you a favor. Y'all going, do you not read the Bible? Jesus said, rather rejoice when you're persecuted for my name's sake, because great is your reward in heaven. Matter of fact, go hug their neck, because they just added to the treasures that you will receive in the day of glory for standing up for Christ and suffering persecution. Boy, they said everything about Jesus for doing the will of the Father. Matter of fact, they did more than said. They beat him and they crucified him. And yet he worshiped God and he rested in the Father's will. He's our example. That's what we're to do. And the Lord prayed. So you turn to the Lord and you pray. Then it gives us the proper revelation of their rejection. You think, why would people reject the ministry of the gospel? He came to save sinners. Why? Why? There's an understanding here as the Lord prays, to whom these things of God are hid. To the wise and to the prudent, they are hid, the things of God. Again, God's not condemning intellectualism. He's not. He's condemning pride. More people go to hell because of pride than any other sin in the world. Pride. I mean, those who consciously choose to resist humility before God. I mean, those who reject Christ because they see themselves for not what they really are. They're living a facade. They think they're okay. They think they're all right. They think they're secure. I'm not being mean here today. But if you don't know Jesus, you're not all right. You're not self-sufficient. You're not wise enough to get to heaven. You're not talented enough or gifted enough to get to heaven. And you certainly have nothing in your ability to be right with God. Your sin has separated you. Y'all with me today? He is not condemning intellectualism, but the pride that rejects to see who we really, really are. Those who are wise in their own eyes, clever in their own sight and their own ability, they feel as they just don't need God. Oh, but the childlikeness that the Bible talks about, those who recognize who they are before God and they humble themselves. And I love these words, they become pliable. They humble themselves and they become pliable and they have a teachable spirit. You can't tell a fool nothing. Hey, I'm still in the book. I'm not taking anything out of the book. Read the book of Proverbs. You can't tell a fool nothing. They despise instruction. But if somebody that sees themselves who they really are, they're a bankrupt sinner before a holy God, they're condemned and on their way to a devil's hell, but there's a holy God in heaven who yet loves them with an everlasting love and says, come unto me, and they humble themselves just like a child. And simple faith and trust, they're pliable, and they come and they place themselves on the potter's wheel, in the potter's hand. Those are truly wise. They have a teachable spirit, and they recognize that they are nothing, but God is everything. Those who humble themselves before the living God are willing to learn of him. The Bible said the kingdom is theirs. That's exciting. And then in this prayer, this invocation of Jesus, it gives us a true perspective of our Redeemer. In verse number 27. It's kind of a difficult back and forth between the Father and the Son. All things are delivered unto me, my Father. And no man knoweth the Son but the Father, neither knoweth any man the Father save the Son, and he to whomsoever the Son will reveal him. And so I know this is a back and forth conversation between the Father and the Son. In prayer, it seems a little heavy, but all it is an exchange of absolute deity between the Father and the Son. And so that's why they rejected him. Matter of fact, that's why many still reject Christ today. They just don't know who he is. They do not know who he is, and they're not going to find out who he is listening to Oprah. And that's kind of dated. But she always had something to say about who he was not. She didn't have a clue. You don't understand that. It is discerned through the scriptures and the Spirit of God. Until you know who Jesus is, you'll never receive him. And they didn't know who he is. Who is he? The Bible says and proves in this little text that Jesus is God over all in every sense of the word. Jesus is the Son of God and God the Son. He possesses all things. He has all knowledge, all power, no wisdom, just like the Father who is seated on the throne. He is the visible image of the invisible God. They are one and the same. The only way that they could know one another is each other. They are fully known by one another. What you and I know is very limited, but it's enough. And one day we shall know him and behold him just like he is. Because in him, here's what we do know. It's enough, I told you. Here's what we know. In him is unsearchable riches. Amen? Y'all can help me with this sermon. They go better. That's why we stand up here and sing more, more about Jesus. You get a taste, it doesn't satisfy. You want more. I mean, there's inexhaustible riches. I don't care if you've been reading and studying the Bible for a half of a century. There's still more to know about Jesus. Unsearchable riches, glory, majesty, and power. The Bible says he has the keys to heaven. But we also know that we must go to him because he's the door through which we must enter into heaven. The Bible said he is the shepherd. We must hear his voice and follow him. He is the physician. We must seek him if we want to be healed of the plague of our sin. He is the bread of life. We must feed on him to satisfy our hungry soul. He is the water of life. We must drink of him and we shall never ever thirst again. He is light. We must follow him to escape from wandering in the darkness of our sin. He is the fountain. We must be washed in his blood if we want to be cleansed and made ready for that great day of accounting. If we have Christ, we have everything we need. And there's so much more to know. And only the Father knows it all. But what we know and what's been revealed to us, as Jesus said, it's more than enough. And that's what the Lord prayed. But then we have an invitation. It's a call to salvation. Would you look at verse 28 with me? You love verse 28 and 30, and so do I. Jesus said the sweetest words ever been spoken to humanity. Come unto me, all ye that labor and are heavy laden, and I will give you rest. Take my yoke upon you and learn of me, for I am meek and lowly in heart, and ye shall find rest unto your souls. For my yoke is easy, and my burden is light. Here's the invitation of Jesus. First of all, and this has to be in this order. It has to be in this order. And because this is the way the Lord laid it out. It is, first of all, a call unto salvation. Jesus said, come unto me. Little different philosophy than the Pharisees and the religious leaders of that day. They didn't say come to God. No. The Pharisees said you got to do this, you got to do this, you got to do this. They took the laws of God and they added about 600 and some odd laws in order for you to be right with God and be saved and inherit eternal life. Wow. All religions of the world says works. You must do this, you must do that in order to make heaven your home. But I've got a question. Is that what the door of heaven said? Is that what the door of salvation said? Is that what Jesus said? No. 1,000 times no. Jesus said, come. He said, come. He bids us come unto him. Who? All those who labor and are heavy laden. All those who are trying to save themselves by works and are loaded down with sin and is growing heavier and heavier by the minute and you're exhausted. I'd like to take time. I don't have time this morning. I won't. But I'd like to take time and do a poll. And I wonder how many of y'all came to Jesus absolutely exhausted because you didn't come to Jesus. You were trying to work your way to Jesus. You served the church before you ever got saved. That's somebody's testimony in here. A lot of somebody's testimony in here. And then you drug your way to an old-fashioned altar, absolutely exhausted. You are labored, your fingers to the bone, and you are no more right with God than when you started. And on top of that, the burden of your sin kept getting heavier and heavier. Isn't that the way sin does? And heavier, you are all stooped over, and you come before the living God exhausted and bankrupt, no better off than you were, matter of fact, worse than you were. That's what the word of the Lord says, do it. But that's what the world religions say. You got to do this, that, and the other. Jesus said, come. Did y'all know about Peter, Andrew? Y'all know about James and John? Did you know about Matthew, the scoundrels? The Lord didn't look at him and said, won't you all go clean up your life and then you can come follow me. That's the books you read in religion. It's not what our Lord said. He passed by them making nets and getting ready to fish. He said, come follow me. I'll make you fishers of men. Something about it. Something about it. They left it all. And they began to follow him. Aren't you glad God's still giving invitations? You're still scratching your head. You don't really understand it. You are minding your own business. I love this. Somebody get excited. You are minding your own business. You're just doing your own thing. And then one day, Jesus just passed by your way. Pass me not, O gentle Savior. Hear my humble cry while on others they are calling, do not pass me by. You remember the day he passed by and said, come follow me. And boy, you just got up out of your fleet. Some of y'all say, I just floated down the aisle. Isn't it good? That's what God says. Come unto me. Who all of you who are weighed down by the load of sin, those who are doing desperate labor in order to get to heaven, the Lord says, no, come and follow me. I will give you rest. I will give you, he says. Praise God. I will give you. It is a gift. You can't work for it. You can't earn it. And you certainly don't deserve it. But if you come to Christ, you can have it. God's salvation is a free gift to all of humanity. Don't you come up here arguing with me, well, he did it for some, not for all. You're a liar. You're a liar. That's not what the Bible says. The Bible says, for God so loved the world. That's all of us, red, yellow, black, or white. They're all precious in his sight. For God so loved the world that he gave his only begotten son, that whosoever believeth in him should not perish, but have everlasting life. And the Bible says that he has no pleasure in the death of the wicked. The Bible says it's not his will that any perish, but all come to repentance. Case settled. It's for you. God says, come unto me. And then let's get the horse in front of the cart, the call to salvation. And then there's a call to service. And for those who don't serve God, and yet they say they're saved, I don't believe you're saved. Because I can't find anything in Scripture that ever separates saving grace from serving grace. Still in the book. So he is a call to service. And what a great privilege. Did you see what he said? Come unto me, all you that labor and heavy laden, I'll give you rest. That's salvation. Nor does he say to those who find rest in Christ, I found it. Do y'all remember before? There was no peace. There's nothing but war, turmoil. But boy, you knelt down as a bankrupt sinner and you heard a call from God. You said yes to Jesus. Y'all remember? Oh boy, peace like a river. You could rest at night. You didn't worry about it anymore. If you didn't lift up your eyes here, it'd be there with him. And there's peace and rest in God. You found it. And for those who have found peace and rest with God and salvation, he says this. He said, take my yoke upon you. He didn't say sit in a pew and do nothing. Y'all see that? If you got that translation, throw it away. 29 says, take my yoke upon you. Learn of me, for I am meek and lowly in heart, and you shall find rest for your souls. So there's rest for salvation and there's rest for service. Hallelujah. That's all I've seen Baptists want to do is rest. This ought to help you. It's a different type of rest. It's God's rest. And the call to service comes with a great privilege. You and I who are saved are called to get harnessed up with Jesus, to get yoked up with Jesus. There's a whole generation that does not have a clue what a yoke is. Y'all can Google that after a while. I know there's a few other scattered. You can help them. My granddad used to have a big old yoke hanging upon the porch. A double yoke there where he used to plow with mules. Put two of them together. They're locked in and they plow the field. Some of them are still looking at me like I'm crazy. I can feel their eyes. They don't have a clue. So you explain that, and Jesus said, you got a privilege to get harnessed up with me, get in team with me, get yoked up with me. You who are saved and are called to work alongside of God. Can you imagine that? Who am I that God would even save me? And who am I that God would save me and want to work with me? That God would want to partner up with me to do the work in the field. He's calling us to get in step with him in the work of the field. The Lord has invited us to do kingdom business with him, and he doesn't force his yoke upon anyone. It's an invitation. He invites you, and what a great privilege it is to work alongside of him, to take every step in the field with him. I'm never alone. I'm always harnessed with him to plow, to plant the precious seeds of the gospel, and that is able to produce a great harvest alongside of the Lord and long after our days are gone down here. I would just say, let's listen to the call. Let's accept the invitation, and let's hook up, yoke up with the Lord Jesus Christ. Because in doing so, it comes with a great promise. It's not only a privilege, but there's a promise. He said, learn of me. Yeah, learn of me.
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Good morning. It's wonderful to see y'all here today. Let's turn to 406 in our hymnal, and we'll be singing, God Leads Us Along on 406.

Amen. Y'all are sounding good. Let's stand and turn to 576. And we'll be singing, Savior, like a shepherd, lead us on 576.

Amen. And for our chorus this morning, let's turn to 738. We'll be singing, "My Lord Knows the Way Through the Wilderness" on 738.

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Turn with me to Romans chapter number 11. Romans chapter number 11. As we continue to look at this section that is written here specifically about the nation of Israel. And we too can take great biblical principle from it as we study this truth about Israel. And remember that fact that God is not through with Israel. And last week we looked together the simple fact and wonderful truth that God's not through with every believer either. We taking that to heart. But God will fulfill his promises given and all of the covenants given to the nation of Israel. And through its tumultuous history, God still continued to love it still. And we see that. And what a great encouragement for us. Reminds us again, we're going to see this morning of the encouragement that we must take from the wonderful love and grace of our God who never changes, our God who whose character and does not allow him to change his mind or to tell something or promise something and it not be true. We see the Apostle Paul proving that out in this great section. Let's read again Romans 11, starting at verse number 1 through verse number 10. I say then, hath God cast away his people? God forbid. For I also am an Israelite of the seed of Abraham, of the tribe of Benjamin. God hath not cast away his people, which he foreknew. Wot ye not what the scripture saith of Elias? How he maketh intercession to God against Israel, saying, Lord, they have killed thy prophets and digged down thine altars, and I am left alone, and they seek my life. But what saith the answer of God unto him? I have reserved to myself 7,000 men who have not bowed the knee to the image of Baal. Even so then, at this present time, also there is a remnant according to the election of grace. And if by grace, then is it no more of works? Otherwise, grace is no more grace. But if it be of works, then is it no more grace? Otherwise, work is no more work. What then? Israel hath not obtained that which he seeketh for, but the election hath obtained it, and the rest were blinded. According as it is written, God hath given them the spirit of slumber, eyes that they should not see, and ears that they should not hear unto this day. And David saith, let their table be made a snare and a trap and a stumbling block and a recompense unto them. Let their eyes be darkened that they may not see and bow down their back alway. See the wonderful grace that that is brought out in this great section. But also, as we will look at towards the end this morning, do not fail to pay attention to the simple truths we have been taught throughout this letter that all must come to Christ, Jew and Gentile alike. And in the midst of this, we see from verse 7 through 10 of what takes place to those who have rejected, who have resisted, who have not believed on the Lord Jesus Christ. That all of their religious blessing, all of their good deeds, all of their time spent feeling comfortable in what they've done or who they are as a chosen one, as part of the
physical nation of Israel, it is made perfectly clear here that all of that was just something there to get in their way. They must all come to Christ. And folks, the same is true for you and for me today. For whatever reason in your life, if you think, hey, I'm okay because of, and you fill in the blank. I live in America and we're all pretty good here. And beyond that, I go to church. My family's good. My family goes to church. I've done this or that a couple times. I know some of the Bible stories. All of that could be acting just as a snare, tripping you up and keeping you, as it has all your life thus far, from coming to Jesus Christ as your personal Savior. Boy, the Jews, one right after the other, are guilty of that. And boy, what strong words. And I'll make mention of it again later, but as the Lord leads me right now to just remind us of this great fact, their eyes were darkened so they couldn't see. He gave them a spirit of slumber. What they should have seen, what they should have heard, they did not hear. And they never responded to the truth. How sad. How sad of those very ones who heard the truth and were so blessed by God and were promised the Messiah and saw all of the pre-information and pointing to Christ. And then those that were there and saw Christ and heard Christ, but yet they were blinded. Because they resisted. Folks, you and I, boy, we don't want to be in that position today where you've heard the truth over and over and over again. You and I are not promised to continue to hear it. And just as this example with the Israelites, who are in a way put to sleep, blinded, they are deaf to the things of God. They were given their chance to respond and come to Christ, but they rejected over and over. Don't allow that to be you today. We're not promised to ever be called again upon by the Holy Spirit of God to come to salvation. Don't let your table, your blessings, in other words, be made a snare, a trap, a stumbling block, even a recompense, something that stands in the way because you feel, hey, I'm okay. You and I must know Jesus Christ as our personal Savior. In this great chapter, we know that the Apostle Paul is presenting this proof that God is not finished with Israel, that he will fulfill these promises. He is discussing here their literal future as it will come one day. And in this chapter, he gives five different witnesses. The first one was the Apostle Paul himself. The second one today begins in verse 2. And through verse 6, and it is Elijah. And we make mention of two things to start with this morning. Look at verse number 3 and that phrase that is quoted here. And we're going to go back, Lord willing, and look at it directly in 1 Kings in a few moments. But all of the background leading up into Elijah's life and all of the struggle, he comes to this point, even though God has delivered mightily, and Elijah says, I am left alone. In verse 5, we're reminded of a word, a principle, a truth here, especially for these Israelites. Verse 5 says, even so then, at this present time also, there is a remnant according to the election of grace. A remnant
What is a remnant? What does that word even mean? And we may look at it in a spiritual, biblical sense. You've probably heard that word many times being related to the small group of true believers. Well, here in this chapter, it is most certain to be pointing only to the small group of Israelites that will be saved all throughout the history of God's chosen people. Even today, it stands true. And it will be true as well in the midst of that great tribulation period. There will be a great remnant. What is a remnant? We know we would all be able to use the description of what? A few. Small amount. So we go deeper to what that word means to us just in our language and how we might use it on a daily basis. A remnant is a scrap. It's a leftover. It's most definitely something that is smaller than and even looked down upon many times. What do we do with scraps and leftovers? Sometimes we save them and we try to use them for something else, but many times they are just thrown to the side. Do you notice Elijah in verse 3? He said what? I am left alone. In other words, Elijah's saying, hey, I'm a leftover. I'm the only one. I'm not worth much of anything. What is the point? There's only one of me, and I am the only one. And we know, we're told right here in Romans, and we're going to look at it in 1 Kings, God answers him very thoroughly and kind of sets him straight and reminds him, no, Elijah, you are not the only one. Sometimes you and I, we get that negative feeling about a remnant. Maybe it's not good enough. Maybe it is a scrap. Maybe we're the only one. We're only a few. And that allows us to what? We immediately get to that kind of attitude and that point of becoming depressed. We're in despair. There's no one else like us. There's no one going through what we're going through. There's no one out there to take the gospel. There's no one else hardly out there to serve the church. And we begin to think like Elijah, and what's the point? We begin to question like all of these Israelites at this time. You know, what is God faithful again? Is God really going to fulfill his promises when you look around and there's no one left? Remember, Paul said, hey, hold on a minute. God's used me. I'm left. Paul, you see, didn't have the attitude that Elijah had. He understood that there was going to be a small amount. And that was God's amazing grace. How could we use this idea of a remnant and not look at it as negative? We have to focus on God Almighty and his love and grace and his plan and his purpose. Sometimes many of you ladies, maybe you have seen it or you've done it yourself. Maybe some of you guys, maybe you've sewed together a quilt. One of those patchwork quilts where you might take a small section and you sew them all together. Maybe they are even just strips of cloth. Sometimes they're 2 or 3 inches in their measurement. Sometimes it might be a perfect square, anywhere from 6, 8, 10, even 12 inches. And you would look at all of those little pieces and strips of cloth to be used as a quilt alone. Wouldn't be worth very much, would it? You imagine each night as you laid to rest each night and it might be cool and you want to cover up with a quilt or a blanket for warmth. Well, if it was only 10 by 10, what good would it do for most of us? Not very good. It'd be a pretty small quilt to put over us for warmth. But what if you took those little scraps, those remnant pieces of cloth,
And you then slowly sewed them together, one beside another, until all of those scraps, all of those remnants were made into not just a beautiful piece of artwork and handiwork and skill, but all of those pieces that were leftover scraps were made into something that could provide warmth, protection, and be of a wonderful use. You see, folks, you and I should never be discouraged to this point to think, hey, I'm the only one, as Elijah was. Because God Almighty takes a few and he works them together to bring forth his work in this life. He doesn't have to use us, but he chooses to use us. And this biblical principle of this remnant, it ought not to discourage us, it ought to encourage us, because it points to God's grace. He takes you and I, who don't deserve salvation, who may seem that we are not worthy to do anything under the sun, but God, through the Holy Spirit, can use you and I. And as we work together, because of his grace, there can be amazing, God can do amazing things. I am left alone. There is a remnant. God is a God of love and grace. Listen to Isaiah chapter 1, verse 9. It says there, except the Lord of hosts had left unto us a very small remnant, we should have been as Sodom, and we should have been like unto Gomorrah. Isaiah speaking of this remnant, this spiritual remnant of the nation of Israel. What did they deserve? It's the prophet reminding us of. They, you and I, deserve nothing but God's judgment and punishment. Isn't that exciting this morning, of the encouragement of God's grace? Only that small group, Lot and his two daughters, are the only ones that were brought out of Sodom and Gomorrah. What a reminder.

laid out. Elijah, thinking he was alone. I immediately thought of Joshua as well as Moses moved off the scene as Moses died and Joshua was placed into that great leadership role of the over the nation of Israel. And we all remember clearly what Joshua was told. Was Joshua alone? Was he the only one left? Here's a very important point for you and I, believer, today. What Joshua was promised by God Almighty. Joshua chapter 1 verse 5 says, there shall not any man be able to stand before thee all the days of thy life. As I was with Moses, so I will be with thee. I will not fail thee nor forsake thee. Be strong and of a good courage. For unto this people shalt thou divide for an inheritance the land which I swear unto their fathers to give them. Verse 9 reminds it again in Joshua chapter 1, have not I commanded thee? Be strong and of a good courage. Be not afraid, neither be thou dismayed. For the Lord thy God is with thee, whithersoever thou goest. Folks, I submit to you and I today from the word of God and the promises given to Joshua, given to Moses, that Elijah should not have been discouraged to the point to say, I am left alone, because God was with Elijah. And as we're going to be reminded this morning, Elijah should not have doubted. Elijah had just seen the mighty power of God displayed in a major way. You and I, you know, Christ today, the Holy Spirit of God dwells in you and dwells in me. We are not alone. The wonderful grace of God. What a reminder. We ought to be thankful as we even think of a small amount, a small group, and we can take that biblical principle and truth of a remnant. This is specifically for the Israelite. But folks, I want you to look around our world today. There's a remnant of Jews. There are a very few believing Jews today. The majority of those that have accepted Christ today in this day of grace are Gentiles. We better stop and praise God for that this morning. That we have been offered this wonderful gift of salvation through Christ by grace. We should also be thankful today that there is still, as we look around, there may be many that profess Christ, but true believers, they are very, very few. And as the Bible reminds us, as Paul teaches throughout the epistles, as even Christ stated while he was on this earth, there are only few that believe. And Matthew tells us that broad is the way to destruction. Narrow is the way to heaven. Only a few will believe. You and I should be encouraged to be thankful of this wonderful principle, this truth of the remnant and the wonderful grace of God. Israel was God's elected nation. He chose them. As the Bible reminds us again here, he foreknew them. They were chosen. They are his. And even though most had rejected Jesus Christ, there was not proof that God was finished with them.
even though in Elijah's day he felt that all had rejected God, that every other person, the entire nation of Israel, Elijah in his despair and depression was to the point that he believed

0: there were no others. He should have known better. But God encourages him and reminds him that not only was he with Elijah, but there were 7,000 more that had never knelt down to worship Baal. 7,000 others. Elijah, you need to know and understand of God's grace and goodness, and that God was not through with you. We know the story of Elijah. I may read a few verses from 1 Kings chapter 19, if you would like to turn there. Remember the history there of Elijah, as he was prophet during this time of King Ahab and Queen Jezebel. We know that King Ahab was king over the northern kingdom of Israel. This was God's people. But yet, through the influence of Jezebel and others, the Israelites were worshiping Baal. They were not worshiping God. And you can imagine the discouragement and the despair that Elijah might feel as he sees all that's going on to God's chosen people, led by the king and the queen. We know, we remember, God sent Elijah to before the king to say, hey, there's going to be no more rain. God dealing with his nation as he always does. We pick up after a three-year period, and Elijah returns and gives Ahab some more news, giving him some instruction and telling him that God said he will send rain upon the earth. Elijah then lays out some proof of the wonderful power, the amazing power of God Almighty. And you know it very well. It's described in 1 Kings chapter number 18. That great contest on the mount is set up. Elijah tells the king to get all of your prophets in, all 450 prophets of Baal, all of these others, bring them forth, and we will build altars, one to Baal, one to God, and we'll see what your prophets can do. And we know the result of that contest. In verse number 26, back in chapter 18, we are told that they took the bullock, which was given them, and they dressed it and called on the name of Baal from morning even until noon, saying, O Baal, hear us. But there was no voice, nor any that answered. And they leaped upon the altar which was made. And it came to pass at noon that Elijah mocked them and said, cry aloud, for he is a god. Either he is talking, or he is pursuing, or he is in a journey, or peradventure he sleepeth and must be awaked. Elijah making perfectly clear to these ones that are worshiping this pagan false god. And, you know, by the way, all of these dead religions and things that mankind worships today, they fit right in this category with Baal. They might as well be dead. They might as well be asleep. Elijah points out, well, maybe your God is just busy right now. Just keep calling. Keep crying out. We'll wait a little bit longer, knowing there would never be an answer. Verse 18 says, and they cried aloud and cut themselves after their manner with knives and lancets till the blood gushed out upon them. What a horrible scene. And then it was Elijah's turn. Then it was God Almighty's turn. Verse 36 of chapter 18 says, and it came to pass at the time of the offering of the evening sacrifice that Elijah the prophet came near, and said, Lord God of Abraham, Isaac, and of Israel, let it be known this day that thou art God in Israel, and that I am thy servant, and that I have done all these things at thy word. Hear me, O Lord, hear me, that this people may know that thou art the Lord God, and that thou hast turned their heart back again. Then the fire of the Lord fell and consumed the burnt sacrifice and the wood and the stones and the dust and licked up the water that was in the trench. And when all the people saw it, they fell on their faces and they said, the Lord, he is the God. The Lord, he is the God. And Elijah said unto them, take the prophets of Baal, let not one of them escape. And they took them. And Elijah brought them down to the brook Kishon and slew them there. This all leading up to this point of Elijah saying, I'm the only one left, God. Even after God Almighty shows his great power. I wonder this morning if you have continued in your life to say, hey, you know what? I've heard all the Bible stories. I've heard this and that. But boy, I'm not so sure about the power of God. Folks, I tell you, according to the word of God, of this great truth here, this shows the mighty God and his power. Whatever you and I may put our faith and trust in, we'll get no result just like these that cried out to Baal. We'll never get a result. We'll never have help. And you say today, I don't need help. Yes, you do. You and I need help. We're desperately lost in our trespasses and sins. We need a Savior. The Almighty God is the only one through Jesus Christ our Lord. If you have rejected, if you have said over and over, I don't believe in the power of God, look at this mighty example here this morning. There are many, many that have rejected, but there are few who have believed and have taken part of the mighty, mighty power of God and the saving power of Jesus Christ. Boy, what a reminder for you and for me today. Verse 19 reminds us of the very words that were quoted here by the Apostle Paul in Romans chapter 11. As here it lays it out, and we will not read all of this. You can go back and read this entire chapter, but after God Almighty brought forth the fire after Elijah had slain the prophets of Baal, then there was great fear and persecution headed Elijah's way. So it pushed him to this point of saying, hey, I'm alone. We know Jezebel got word of what had been done, and Jezebel made the vow that the day would not end until Elijah's life was to be taken. Verse 4 of 1 Kings 19, but he himself went a day's journey into the wilderness and came and sat down under a juniper tree, and he requested for himself that he might die, and said, it is enough now, O Lord, take away my life, for I am not better than my fathers. The following verses after that, God sends encouragement to Elijah. And we look at verse 14 this morning of 1 Kings 19. And he said, I have been very jealous for the Lord God of hosts, because the children of Israel have forsaken thy covenant, thrown down thine altars, and slain thy prophets with the sword. And I only am left, and they seek my life to take it away. And the Lord said unto him, go, return on thy way to the wilderness of Damascus, and when thou comest, anoint Hazael to be king over Syria, and Jehu the son of Nimshi shall thou anoint to be king over Israel, and Elisha the son of Shaphat of Abel-Meholah shalt thou anoint to be prophet in thy room. And it shall come to pass that him that escapeth the sword of Hazael shall Jehu slay, and him that escapeth from the sword of Jehu shall Elisha slay. yet I have left me 7,000 in Israel, all the knees which have not bowed unto Baal, and every mouth which hath not kissed him. I wanted to read all of that. You're probably wondering, hey, why are we reading these names? Folks, I want you to understand, in the midst of Elijah's suffering, despair, even to the point of death, he said, hey, take my life. It's going to be taken anyway. I'm discouraged. I'm the only one. I'm ready to quit. God's answer to Elijah was what? Go. In other words, get back to work. Come on, Elijah, get up off the mat, quit your crying around, and go and do what I want you to do. And then he reminds him, Elijah, by the way, there's 7,000 other prophets that believe. Folks, you and I, may we be encouraged by the wonderful grace of God this morning. His power and his grace is greater than all. And you and I, to sit around and say, hey, I'm the only one, or hey, we're the only one, or we're too small to matter. God's answer to you and to me is just like his answer to Elijah and to the Israelites. I'm not through with you guys yet. You go forward. You go and obey and do the work of the Lord. Do what I have commanded. And by the way, not only am I with you, God would say, but there are others. There are many others. In a day, an evil day of someone like Queen Jezebel, there were still 7,001. Folks, you and I need to be encouraged today. God's word is true. God's power is real. And those of us who have been chosen and gloriously saved, we are to faithfully go forward in action, in duty, responsibility, in obedience to God Almighty. And it's all, again, pointed to his grace. Isn't it wonderful how that was described that we read here this morning from Romans 11, verse number 6? And if by grace, you see that remnant in verse 5 is according to the election of grace, the work of grace. And again, folks, just as that example from Isaiah and that remnant there at that time, you and I deserve destruction, but God's grace chose us, saved us. And if by grace, then is it no more of works? Otherwise, grace is no more grace. You know, sometimes that's the problem today, and it was most definitely the problem with the Israelites. All it takes is a little bit, tiny bit of belief and works. You mix it in, and it wipes out the grace. Can't have any works. Not in the fact of God's choosing, God's working. It's all through his grace. And the work is done by him. The work for salvation's already been done. Again, if you're lost today, you do not want to see this point of your heart hardened by the Lord. God hath given them the spirit of slumber, eyes that they should not see and ears that they should not hear unto this day. David said, let their table be made a snare and a trap and a stumbling block and a recompense unto them. Let their eyes be darkened that they may not see and bow down their back alway. Those Israelites that rejected Jesus Christ, their hearts were hardened. Their eyes were blinded. Their ears were stopped up. They missed the opportunity to believe on the Lord Jesus Christ. But as Paul points out gloriously here again, one day, they will turn to Christ. In the midst of the tribulation period, as this looks ahead to the future, there will be a remnant of the nation of Israel that will believe. When no one else does, they will believe. Some will suffer martyrdom right there in that period. Some will live on in a very rough period that you and I cannot even imagine, and they'll live right on through into the millennium. That remnant is promised here in the scriptures and again in Revelation. God's not through with Israel. But folks, today, most importantly, don't put off that opportunity to come to Jesus Christ and accept his grace. Dear Heavenly Father, we thank you for your word. We thank you for the great truth that you have once again displayed to us through your holy word. We thank you for the encouragement of salvation. We're reminded of the great work of Christ on the cross. We're reminded of your amazing grace. Lord, I pray today for those who may be lost, who have let everything else get in the way of their coming to Christ. Lord, eternity, we know, is real, and we just pray today that you would make that real as your Holy Spirit may convict the hearts of those that are lost in their sin. Lord, we pray for every believer here today. Encourage us. Lord, we thank you that you provided your Holy Spirit, that we are not alone today. Lord, we also thank you for this biblical principle of a remnant, knowing that all do not know you today, but there are many, many precious believers of like faith that we can fellowship with, that we can work with, and Lord, that you can use. May we be encouraged. May we never be depressed. May we never be in despair. But may we instead go forth obeying your commandments. We give you the glory and honor in Jesus' name. Amen.
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0: 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Until next Sunday morning, may the Lord richly bless you.
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3: John chapter 4, beginning at verse 14 tonight. 1 John 4:14. And we have seen and do testify that the Father sent the Son to be the Savior of the world. Whosoever shall confess that Jesus is the Son of God, God dwelleth in him and he in God. And we have known and believed the love that God hath to us. God is love. And he that dwelleth in love dwelleth in God, and God in him. Herein is our love made perfect, that we may have boldness in the day of judgment, because as he is, so are we in this world. There is no fear in love, but perfect love casteth out fear, because fear hath torment. He that feareth is not made perfect in love. We love him because he first loved us. If a man say, I love God, and hateth his brother, he's a liar. For he that loveth not his brother whom he hath seen, how can he love God whom he hath not seen? And this commandment have we from him, that he who loveth God love his brother also. John, the apostle, was close to Christ. He was the one who at the Last Supper leaned on Christ's bosom. He was a special friend of Christ, one very close to him. He was the last of the apostles, and he was the only one to die a natural death. And yet he was persecuted just as the others were, but not unto death as they were. And here he once again talks about his personal testimony. In verse 14, and we have seen and do testify or give witness to the fact that the Father sent the Son to be the Savior of the world. Now, he's not speaking of seeing it as we see it. When we say we see something concerning Scripture, what we mean by that is We understand. We understand by our mind's eye, by our mind's vision, by our comprehension, we understand. If someone gives you a lecture on theoretical mathematics, and you're inclined to that, you might say, yes, I see, but in reality, you won't see it because it's theoretical, but you understand it. But here, John is not saying, I understand, or we understand in the editorial we. He doesn't say, we understand. He says, we've actually seen it with our own eyes. John, the beloved apostle, the one whom Jesus loved, had seen the very fact that Christ was shown to be the Savior of the world. He stood at the foot of the cross with Christ's mother, Mary, and Christ from the cross said, behold your son, and son, behold your mother, giving the care of his mother to his friend, John, and making John as a blood brother with Christ in that sense, adopted in. He was there and saw the agony of his Lord, of his Master. He saw the death of the Savior. He saw all the events there. He saw his Savior give himself for his sin and for our sin as he bled on the cross and died. And he says, we have seen, and here we tell you, we do testify, that the Father sent the Son to be the Savior of the world. Not the Savior of the elect. Now, we can talk about election and predestination, but that's not what it says here. It doesn't say the Savior of the elect. It says the Savior of the world. And there are those who would say that that means the world of the elect, the universe of the elect. If you wish to take that position, that's fine, but that's not what it says here. It says to be the Savior of the world, and those would be the lost people. Just because you don't receive the gift of salvation does not make the gift of salvation worthless. It's still the gift of salvation. Because you don't claim your gift that someone gives you doesn't mean that the gift is not there. It's been given. For example, I know this for a fact. If you go to the bank and you have a cashier's check written out of your account to a certain organization, let's say you're going to buy something and you're going to pay for it with a cashier's check. From the moment they write that check, the money is gone from your account. And it's in that cashier's check never to ever be returned to you, whether the cashier's check is cashed or not. You see, because it's a cashier's check, meaning it cannot be violated. It can't be terminated. It can't be denied payment. And that's what the salvation that is made available is all about. That payment can't be denied. You can't ever be turned down when you receive that gift, if you'll receive it. And so Christ was made to be, presented as, sent to be, the Savior of the world. And we're reading this from someone who saw it. Now, when we read in Scripture that Christ was made manifest, what it means is he was shown forth to be. And here it's the same, seen to be, shown to be, was sent to be the Savior of the world. And he goes on by saying, whosoever shall confess that Jesus is the Son of God, God dwelleth in him and he in God. Whosoever shall. It reminds us of whosoever will, let him come and drink of the water of life freely. Reminds us of the whosoever wills of Scripture, that Jesus Christ has made his offer of salvation freely to those who will receive it. And he says here in verse 15, whosoever shall confess that Jesus is the Son of God, and we could say shall be saved. Here he says God dwelleth in him and he in God. It is a unique and special relationship of love between the Father God and us. And the Holy Spirit of God is our seal of redemption, living within us until such time as we're in our glorified state. It's exciting when you think about it, because this is offered to whosoever. And that whosoever includes you and me. And I'm glad it does. Whosoever shall confess. Now, what does it mean to confess? It means to say publicly. It means to agree within your heart. Confess means to agree with, and that means agree with God, the fact of truth. That Jesus is the Son of God. Now, how could he be the Savior of the world if he wasn't the Son of God? He couldn't be. Because he had to be the Son of God to be the perfect sacrifice. And this is what John is laying out for us. And he says here, if you confess this, if you agree with God about this, if you make this known, if it's in your heart, the truth is accepted, then God dwells within you. God lives within you, and you are in God. You see, we're told that our righteousness is in Christ. And when God looks upon us, he sees the righteousness of Christ, because we are in Christ. Now, we got a real hard time understanding that, but that's what it is. And so when God looks at you, he sees the righteousness of Christ, because it's the righteousness of Christ that you have received for your salvation. Not your own righteousness, not how good you are, how good you can be, or what you hope to be someday. We all have great intentions. Every one of us have the best of intentions. There's not one of us that means ill toward anybody else. I mean, I don't think so. Certainly not in this congregation. And yet, sometimes we do some things that are just not very good. Sometimes they're not recognized for what they were meant to be. Sometimes they're thought ill of because of a misunderstanding or a different perspective. Here, we see that God, when he looks at us, doesn't have a misrepresentation of us, doesn't have a misunderstanding of us. He sees his Son. That allows us free access to God the Father. It's the righteousness of Christ that's so important. And we have known and believed the love that God hath to us. God is love. And he that dwelleth in love dwelleth in God, and God in him. Now he continues to talk about who we live in and who lives in us. God. That's why we live the way we live and act the way we act, or it should be, if we have God living within us. And he says this, we have known and believed the love that God hath to us. What's the love? How's it made known to us? How's it shown to us? The love of God is that he sent his Son to this earth to die for us. That's how we see it. That's how we know the love of God. He loved us first, of course, and he sent his Son to die for us. And when we recognize that fact, then we understand the love that God has for us. That's how we see it. That's how we know it to be real and know it to be true. And he says here, we've known it, and we've believed the love that God hath for us. That is Jesus Christ. We've known him, we've believed him. We've known the fact, and we've believed the fact of salvation through Christ. And then here's a statement. And there's been some speculation. Did he really mean what he said? God is love. Pretty clear, isn't it? No need for speculation. God is the embodiment of love. God is the totality of love. God is the very essence of love. And some would say, well, that means that God then has no justice. No, no, no. Because God is love, we also know that God is merciful. We know that God is compassionate. And we know that God is just and a justifier of those who seek Him. So God in His mercy and compassion and yet in His justice will judge sin. Why? Because He's made a way of escape from that judgment. That's Jesus Christ. There's nothing worse than to revile someone's child. You ever thought about that? Your child, whatever the age, if someone talks bad about that child to you or gives problems to that child, it offends you as a parent. Even more so with God when He's offered the absolute, ultimate, and supreme sacrifice of His Son. And He's rejected. He, in His love, has no option but to be just and to judge sin, because sin is the reason His Son came and died on the cross. And it says here, God is love. God is love. He manifests Himself as love. He shows Himself forth as love. He loves as well as being love. And this is something that people will say, God is love, and that means I can escape judgment. No, you can't. Because God loves you, He's made a way of escape. If you don't take that way of escape, that's your problem, not His. That's your decision, not His. Whosoever will has been mentioned here more than once tonight. And so you need to come to Him if you've not already. Then he goes on to say, he that dwelleth in love dwelleth in God, and God in him. So we're once again back to the who lives where. Well, I live in God, and God lives in me. Well, I live in Christ. I'm in the righteousness of Christ. The Holy Spirit of God lives within me because I'm the temple of the Holy Spirit. And that's the truth that's being given here in verse 16. Now to verse 17. Herein is our love made perfect, that we may have boldness in the day of judgment, because as He is, so are we in this world. Well, our love is made complete, or mature, or as the King James says, perfect. And it's made perfect in the love of God. It's made perfect in the Son of God. Because when you see the word herein, that refers back to the previous verses, previous sentences. And we know that we dwell in Him and He in us because He hath given us of His Spirit. God is love. Herein is our love made perfect, made mature, made complete, that we may have boldness in the day of judgment. Because as He is, so are we in this world. Once again, back to the treatise that we had in the earlier session about verses 11 through 13. We are the ambassadors of Christ on this earth. We are the Jesus that other people will see. And he goes here to say, it's because of God's love for us. It's because of His complete love in us that we will have boldness in the time of judgment. And I don't think he's speaking here of the judgment in front of Christ, but I think he's speaking here of judgment in the day yet to come here, as well as before the Lord. I don't think it's before the Lord alone. I think it's here too. Now, remember, John was writing at a very perilous time for Christians. And he said, look, whenever the day of judgment will happen, you'll have boldness. Now the commentators will tell you that this refers to Revelation, where the judgment is given. Revelation chapter 20, verse 11 is mentioned as one of the references there. And I certainly would agree. And I think that when we look at judgment, we know our boldness is because of our faith in Christ. And once again, because of his righteousness. But when he says boldness, he doesn't mean brashness. He doesn't mean bravado. He doesn't mean pride. When he mentions boldness here, he means lack of timidity. Not being slow in going forward. Why? You know, how was it when you were in school and there was a question to be asked and you didn't know the answer in the classroom? You were the one that sort of hoped to hide behind whoever was in front of you until the question was answered. Well, this is the opposite, because with our righteousness in Christ, we'll be right there with our hand up immediately when the question's asked, because we know the answer. The answer is Christ Jesus. The answer is, I plead the blood of Christ. I have the love of God made perfect in me. And then he goes on to say, because as he is, so are we in this world. We're his. And as he is, we're here. And he's in us. And they see him. That is, the people around us see him in us. Or at least it should be that way. Notice, even in judgment, there's no fear, because we're in love. And we can take this at any extreme and any level. But when we have the truth of love to hold us, we don't have any fear, because we trust. We trust. That's why it's such a difficult time for a husband and wife when one of the parties has been unfaithful in the marriage. Because, you see, in love, there has to be trust. There can't be fear in love. There has to be trust in love. And he says there's no fear in love, but perfect love, that is mature love, that is the love of God, casts out fear. And so even in the time of judgment, there's no fear, because we have the love of God. There's no fear in judgment of man, because we have the love of God. There is no fear in the future of eternity, because we have the love of God within us. And we have no fear. Fear brings torment. And the person that fears can't be made perfect in love, because they're not trusting. See, it's all a matter of faith. When the Philippian jailer said to the Apostle Paul, what must I do to be saved? He said, believe on the Lord Jesus Christ, and thou shalt be saved, and the added promise, and thy house. Believe. Throughout Scripture, it's faith. By faith, Abraham. Okay? Throughout Scripture, it's a question of faith. And here it's a question of faith as well. Will you believe that the love of God is true? Will you believe it's real? Will you believe it's for you? Will you believe that God loves you and you are in his love? If you believe that, your fear is gone away. You have no fear. You only have trust. And if you have no fear, then you have no torment. If you have no torment, you have matured love. You have completed love. You have love that will hold you fast. You'll have the love that will not let you go. You'll be held strong in the love of Christ. But it's a question of your faith, isn't it? Have you trusted Christ? Have you placed your faith in him? Verse 19 is a summation of sorts. It says, those of us who are Christians love him, that is God, because he loved us first. We love him because he loved us first. There's some people that you've met in your life, I would trust, because I hope you've met a lot of people. And there are probably some personalities that come to mind as I describe this. Somebody that you didn't really know or didn't care to know. But because they wanted to know you, because they did acts of kindness for you and compassion for you and cared for you and perhaps prayed for you, you came to know them and you came to love them. And see, that's the way it is, except far greater way, because God loved you from eternity, yonder out there somewhere, as we understand in our finite minds, before the beginning, he loved you. And he made the plan to send his son to die for your sins. And we then have the response of loving him, because he sought us out and because he loved us first. What a beautiful summation to what John has been writing here about. We have the love of God, and he loved us first. There are those who would say, no, that's wrong. Well, they're wrong, because the scripture's true. But they take a position that God only loves those who do certain things. You wear your hair right, and you wear your clothes right, and you eat the right foods, and you worship on the right day, and you do these things, and then you will win the favor of Almighty God. Doesn't work that way. It does not work that way. God loved you first. You don't have to make God love you. You don't have to clean up or change your act or do anything else. God already has expressed his love in Jesus Christ on the cross. What you have to do is respond to that love. And we have that opportunity to respond because he loved us. And he loved us first. And we have the opportunity to say, praise God, I'm already loved. I don't have to do anything except to receive the love that he has for me. Now, as fathers and as mothers, when that little Wrigley baby was born, you loved that baby before the baby ever arrived. You had 9 months, or close to that anyway, to figure out that there was something going to change your life. And as you had that opportunity, you started to have feelings of love toward that little fella, even before the baby was born. It's always a sad time when someone has a miscarriage and loses a baby, and they're just struck with pain. And when you think about it, that's already love for that child unborn. And then the baby's born, and you love that baby, and that baby doesn't love you. That baby is as selfish as can be, because the baby lives in its own world. And over the years then, hopefully, you teach that child that the world does not revolve around that child, but the child has to learn to live within the world around it, through it, with it. And if there are siblings in the house, that child has to learn that that child is not the center of the universe, but the other children have a center of universe as well. Makes it hard. But that's part of the growing up process, part of the hard knocks of learning to mature. But you see, you love that baby a long time before the baby learns to love you. Oh, the baby will coo and smile because you're feeding or diapering it, but that's not the same quite as loving you. And then as that child matures, that child starts showing some love, and first it's still selfish love. You know, you did something for it, they want something from you. You know, our gentlemen, our daughters wrap themselves around our fingers, or us around them. I forget how that works, but they get what they want. Daughters do that to daddies, and sons do that to mommies, and, well, some of us just fall for all of it. You know? And then hopefully they mature even beyond that, where it's no longer just what I can get from mom and dad, but how much I appreciate mom and dad. That's part of the process. And then as we grow older, as mom and dads grow older, then They, in turn, I and others, you have, we then take on the responsibility of assisting wherever we're needed. That's where we go from selfish love to selfless love. It's maturing. But who loved first? Your parents loved you first. In the physical setting, your parents loved you first. They were the selfless lovers of you. They didn't have to take care of you. When you were born, they could have thrown you out in the street like a lot of people do, but they didn't. They loved you. And you see, much akin, we see that in the love of God. God loved us a long time before we ever realized that we should love Him. And as we grew in our understanding, our love grew in its dimensions. And we love God because He first loved us. He loved us first. He showed us what love was all about. And because of that, we can love Him. And then let's take it a step further. Not only can we love Him, but we can love others because He loves us.
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4: You know who your spiritual father is? I'm talking about your earthly spiritual father. We're going to find out. Romans chapter 4. That's in the New Testament. Romans chapter 4, verse 1. What shall we say then? That Abraham our father, as pertaining to the flesh, hath found. For if Abraham were justified by works, he hath whereof to glory, but not before God. For what saith the Scripture? Abraham believed God, and it was counted unto him for righteousness. Now to him that worketh is the reward not reckoned of grace, but of debt. But to him that worketh not, but believeth on him that justifieth the ungodly, his faith is counted for righteousness. Now look at the last phrase of verse 16, and I'm skipping several passages for time's sake. Abraham, who is the father, the spiritual father, say the spiritual father, say the earthly spiritual father of us, of all of us, Father, thank you for the father of us all. Thank you for Abraham. Thank you, Lord, that he believed God under difficult circumstances. He obeyed God under difficult circumstances. Now teach us to emulate the father of us all in this time today. In Jesus' name, amen. Amen. Thank you, and you may be seated. There's three things quickly that I want us to just explore for a moment. I want us to explore Abraham's find, F-I-N-D. Look at verse 1. As pertaining to the flesh, what shall we say then that Abraham hath found? What did Abraham find that made him the spiritual father of all of us? The center of Romans chapter 4 is the example of Abraham, that faith is necessary for salvation, and that the Old Testament, the Mosaic law, was not sufficient for salvation. So we're saved by grace through faith, not law keeping, not rule keeping, not dotting all the I's, crossing all the T's. And we must understand that Abraham was always ready to believe God. And by believing God, Abraham found God to be trustworthy. That's tough. Sometimes we think God has forsaken us.

You heard about the Presbyterian, didn't you, that fell down the steps, got up, dusted himself off, and said, "Thank God that's over." You didn't get it. Can you spell Presbyterian? You didn't get it. But we must understand that Abraham was always ready to believe God, and he found in each situation God was dependable, God was trustworthy, and God did what he said he would do. Go back to Genesis in your mind. Don't turn in your Bible, don't have the time. But go back to Genesis chapter 12 and chapter 13. Let me remind you of that account. Abraham was getting along good. He lived at his own zip code, Ur of the Chaldees. He was fine and happy with things the way they were. Then God invaded his space and said, "Abraham." And Abraham said, "Who is that? Who that talking to me?" He said, "I'm God." And Abraham said, "Yes, Lord, speak. I'm going to listen." And he said, "I want you to do something." Now listen to what God asked Abraham to do. This is on their first date. God said to Abraham, "I want you to pick up everything you got and everybody you got, and I want you to leave your home country. I want you to leave your job. I want you to leave your house. I want you to leave your family. I want you to leave your friends and go to a place that I'm going to tell you of." Somebody ought already be in the altar. How many of you, first thing you'd do is call the doctor and say, "I think I'm over-medicated because I had a dream last night and God spoke to me and said I need to leave everything I got. And I need to go somewhere, and he hadn't even told me yet where am I going. He's not even addressed my envelope yet. But he's on the return side." You know what that takes? Faith. Faith. It takes faith to believe God when there's no evidence but God. Let's say that. It takes faith to believe God when there's no evidence but God. When the only voice you hear is God. When the one that's talking is God. And when God's talking to you about stuff that you have never before in your life considered, you wouldn't consider upping this afternoon, leaving your house, taking all you could carry, and just start off down the road going somewhere you don't know where you're going. When I pastored in Urban, Tennessee, we had a young man in the community. He would be Seamus of the Unicoi brand. Everybody know Seamus? I made the statement the other day, when Seamus dies, they'll close Bristol down for a week. But he would go up to the truck stop that was about a half a mile south of my church that I pastored in Irwin, better known as the Shallow Ford Baptist Church. And he would sit there late hours of the night and talk to truck drivers who was coming off the mountain. And when they came off the mountain, had to stop there at the base of the mountain and let their brakes cool. They would go into this truck stop, get them some coffee, get them something to eat, and sit there and tell tales, T-A-L-E-S. And Homer would sit there and listen to them. So he got excited about places they had been. He got excited about seeing places they talked about and experiences they had had, and where all the country laid out before them. Every time they got in the truck, they saw something new. And all he had ever seen is the road walking alongside of it. And one night, one of those truck drivers said, "Homer, why don't you just get in the truck and go with me?" He's just kidding. Homer loaded up, got in the truck, and here they go. Guess where they're going? California. He'd never been to California. He'd never been to Johnson City. The only place he'd ever been was Irvin. That's what he called it, Irvin. That's the only place he'd been. But he got in that 18-wheeler and took off cross country. It was early May. He disappeared. No one knew where he was. He wasn't there for his birthday. And it just so happens, nothing just so happens, God ordains everything. But it just so happens that the principal of the high school and his family went on vacation to California. Don't that sound like God? Now, he knew Homer, and they were driving back through Arizona. Say, Arizona. That's east of California. By the way, you better appreciate California. There may be three of them here in a little while. If you're not up with that, don't get up with that. I hope it don't happen. We don't need six liberal senators in Washington. You're listening to me, aren't you? They were driving back through Arizona. If you've ever been to Arizona, you know all you can see is a road and rocks and sand. But they saw Homer. Homer was walking along the road with his thumb out like this, saying, "Irvin, Irvin."

Irvin. Do you think anybody knew where Irvin was? God did. Homer did. And the principal of the high school saw him. And he said, honey, there's Homer. We've been looking for Homer for 2 months. There's Homer. They stopped. And he testified that Homer's shoes were still flopping around top of his feet, but the soles were all gone. And he was almost in la-la land with that thumb out, walking along the road, saying, Irvin, Irvin, aren't you glad that God sent somebody by to get Homer? See, I wouldn't have had this story this morning had it not been for Homer. I wouldn't have this story this morning, but God knew enough to send somebody that knew him to where he was and pick him up and bring him home. And they had a celebration in Irvin because Homer's home. God's going to do that for Abraham. He said, Abraham, pack your stuff, big guy. Now, when Abraham packed up, it wasn't just a suitcase. There's a whole tribe of folks belonged to Abraham. He had camels, and he had donkeys, and he had some horses, and he had goats, and he had sheep. Hey, when Abraham left town, they'd have to block the interstate for 2 days to get him out of town. But here he goes. He doesn't know where he's going. Can't you see the editor of the Bristol Herald Courier running up to him with a little microphone saying, where are you going? Abraham said, don't have a clue. Say that with me. Don't have a clue. Well, what have you got? I've got God. And Abraham takes off. That shows me that our father had a willingness and a desire to obey God instantly and to believe God completely. There's another chapter. I think it's chapter 22. God had promised Abraham a son. He's 100 years old. I said he's 100 years old. And he said, Abraham, I'm going to give you a son. He went home and told Sarah. She called Dr. Phil. And she said, Dr. Phil, my husband has lost it. And Dr. Phil said, does he need counseling? She said, probably not. You wouldn't want to counsel Abraham. See, he's walked with God now. You don't want to counsel him. Do like this. No, you don't want to counsel Abraham. And God said to Abraham, I'm going to give you a son. He did. Sarah, in her late 90s, gave birth to a baby boy. Can you imagine how Daddy felt? Can you imagine how he felt on Father's Day? They celebrated everything. When he lost a tooth, they had a holiday. Lord. When he was a year old, they celebrated. When he walked, they celebrated. When he started to school, they celebrated. Hallelujah. He got to be 12 years old. They celebrated. God said, Abraham, come here, man. I want you to take your son, your only son, Isaac, and I want you to take him to a place and offer him as a burnt sacrifice. And I'll tell you where. He'd heard that before, hadn't he? He'd already heard that from God. God said, I want you to leave home. Lock, stock, and barrel. Get out of here. Leave this country. Leave your people. Get up, and I'll tell you where you're going. Now he's saying, years later, I want you to take your son, your only son, Isaac, whom thou lovest. That's a good father. And I want you to offer him as a burnt offering unto me at a place I'll show you. I'd like to preach right here about 30 minutes. He didn't get up the next morning and say, honey, I'm going to go burn your boy. Did he? He didn't get up the next morning and ask anybody's permission. He got up the next morning, took 2 servants, 2 mules, and his boy, and some wood and some fire, and started off down across the desert. About 3 days later, he shows up, and he says, now, boys, you stay here with the mules. The lad and I will go yonder and worship. We will return to you. Now, Abraham, our father, knew the God of heaven had given him his son, Isaac. And he knew that when he offered him to God in a burnt offering, that God would raise him up. Let me point something out to you that you'll miss in Sunday school. God always rehearses. And God's rehearsing because God knows hundreds of years later, he's going to have his own son at that very spot on that same hill. And he's going to offer him as an offering. I've got a message I preach on. Who's going to hold the mule? And I take a rope, a coil of rope, and I'll see some old sour puss, and I'll say, here, you hold a mule a while. Okay. Hold that rope. And I'll preach about 10 minutes. I'll go get that.

0: with you, and I'll go over here and say, I'm always picking on the women. Hold that mule a while. And I'll let her hold it a while. I'll get my rope back. I said, you hold it. You look like you need to hold it. Hold it with both hands. And I don't have time to explain this to you, but a mule is a human invention. And human inventions aren't welcome at worship houses and worship hills. Somebody had to stay at the mule. And I'll say something like this in that message. Do you know how much time we waste on human inventions rather than worship? Has it ever occurred to you that you may be a muley? Has it ever occurred to you that you may be going through the motions? One, two, three, four. I'm holding my mule. Don't ask for more. One, two. I mean, I went to Sunday school. Four. I'm holding my mule. Why, I'd ask for more. Somebody's got to hold a human invention if God's going to have a place of worship. 208 Baptist churches in Bristol. I'm praying that every one of them this morning have somebody holding the mule somewhere so they can worship God. I'm praying that they will divulge themselves from all human invention and worship God. Amen. So God said, Abe, take him up on this mountain right here. And Abraham said, the lad and I'll go yonder and worship, and we'll come again unto you. And here they go up the mountain. We're talking about our father Abraham. And Isaac's carrying the wood, and Abraham's carrying the fire. And Isaac said, Father, here's the wood and here's the fire, but where's the lamb for the sacrifice? He'd been to church before. He's 12 years old. He knew about church. Amen? Amen. I said he'd been to church before. He knew it had to be a lamb, had to be a sacrifice, a living sacrifice, a flawless sacrifice, and that you kill that sacrifice and you burn that sacrifice, and the blood reminds us that only a blood sacrifice can take care of sin. And Abraham says, and preachers even miss this, the Lord shall provide himself a lamb for the offering. What does that mean? Jesus will provide himself the lamb. He is God's lamb. And they went on up the mountain. Now here is Abraham, who's already believed God, who's been faithful to God, who's going knowingly to a spot on a mountain. By the way, the same spot later, there was a cross put in the ground where that altar was built. Did you get that? You said, who remembered where it was? God the Father. And Abraham went so far as to tie his son up and lay him on the altar, kiss him on the forehead and said, son, you're the best blessing I've ever had. But God told me to sacrifice you. And I believe that if I obey God, we'll see a resurrection right here on this hilltop. And I believe that Isaac went like this and laid down on that altar, knowing Daddy was a man of character, knowing Daddy was a man of God and would not mislead him. Amen. And at the age of 12, he presented himself. And Abraham drew back the knife to slay his son, and God went. And Abraham shouted, and Isaac sang, oh, how wonderful, oh, how marvelous, and my song shall ever be. And God said, you see that ram right there in the bushes? Somebody said that ram was accidentally there. But that lamb was not there accidentally. It was there by sovereign God who said, Abraham, obey, and I'll bless you. Abraham, obey me, I'll bless you. Amen. And they offered the sacrifice, went back down the mountain, old boy standing there holding. Now, think about what they missed, and think about what we miss sometimes. Because we don't enter into the scene that God paints for us. We ask too many questions. We want to know the details. We want to keep up with what time it is, don't we? But Abraham and Isaac came back off that mountain after worshiping holy God. I'm going to quit right there. I've got 24 more sermons in this same passage. We'll get them later. But I want to tell you something. Abraham is the father of us all. How are we doing? Are we as obedient as Isaac? Or do we complain some? Do we ever try to talk Daddy Abraham out of it? Luke chapter 15 talks about another father. He had two sons. And one day the youngest son came to him and said, "Daddy, I don't want to be a farmer. I don't want to be tied up here at the homestead. I want to see the world. Give me the half of the goods that falls to me and I'll say bye-bye." You know the story. And he went to a far country. And after just a little while, he'd spent all and began to be in want. Don't miss that word in the text. He began to be in want. Want is the capital city of the far country. All roads in the far country lead to the city of want. And only wanton people live there. And it got so bad he had to apply for a job. And he got a job slopping hogs. That used to be one of my chores. Slopping the hogs for a Gentile master. Jews considered an abomination to touch a pig. They're a dirty animal, non-sacrificial animal. And the Bible says he would fain have filled his belly with the food the hogs ate. And nobody cared. Now let's think about the father back home. Every morning, he walks out on the veranda and he looks down the road. And he thinks, maybe today, my daddy said, I couldn't sleep till I knew you were home. Maybe today. And days passed. And weeks passed. And some of you stretch it into a long millennium. Days passed and weeks passed. About 5.5 months passed. And one morning when he stepped out there, he saw a shadow of what left a few days ago. Tattered, ragged, dirty. If God will let you enter into this, he saw him. I don't know how he got off of that porch, but he did. And he ran. And he ran fast. And he ran with all the energy he had. And he fell on that boy. And the boy started saying, "Father, I've sinned against heaven and before thee, and I'm not worthy to be called thy son." And he kissed him. He said, "Just make me one of thy hired servants, Lord. I'll be a slave to you, Daddy. I want to come home." And he kissed him. I like what C.T. said the other night. He said when that boy got home, God gave him a ring and a robe and a ribeye and some Reeboks. He did. The day that boy left, the daddy said, "I'm going to put this calf in the stall here. He'll be back. And when he comes back, we're going to party." I hope the father had that older brother feeding that calf. You get my drift? Because he needs to get in on this somewhere. And the Bible says that they begin to be merry. That's the kind of father God is. He doesn't care where you've been. He don't care what you've done. He's waiting for you to come home. And he'll fall on your neck and kiss you. And the original text says, "and began kissing him." He just kept on kissing him. He kissed away the dirt on his face. He kissed away the words from his mouth. Because of the kind of father he was. I know parents that are distant from their children because they can't forgive. That's a lousy, lousy excuse for missing the blessing of the party that you could have. I don't have time to talk to everybody complained about it. The elder brother, don't have time for that. But some folks complain when you get right with God. Let's run 10 years further. The boy's got his weight back now. Got his color back. His hair's even come back in. And it's Father's Day. And he goes in and says, Daddy, I brought you this for Father's Day. His daddy said, didn't have to. Come in. I'm just glad you came home. Stand. Heads are bowed and eyes are closed for a moment. I don't know what God's talked to you about this morning. He's blessed me. But somebody in this room needs to meet this Father, this forgiving Father. Heads are bowed, eyes are closed. They're going to sing this hymn of invitation. When he reached down his hand for me, I want you. Look into your heart. Check your situation. It's Father's Day 2018. What's he telling you to do? You obey him as we sing.
1: Once my soul was astray.

he'll sing another verse in just a moment. Let me tell you something. Father's Day just comes once a year. Let me talk to mothers. Let me talk to fathers. Let me talk to parents. Is everything all right between you and your kids? Or has the devil drawn them away or pushed you away or put something between you? It'd be a great day to get right with God and each other, wouldn't it? Oh, I hear you talking. But preacher, you don't know what they did. I don't care what they did. Matter of fact, you shouldn't care what they did. If you're their mother, their father, if you were blessed of God to birth them, to bring them to life, is everything all right? If it isn't, I'd come down here and say, God, equip me to be the kind of parent I need to be today. Our children are going to hell. Have you got a calf in the barn? Have you got a ring saved for them? Sing one more verse. This is it.

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I'm Gary Montgomery. 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
2: 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Lust has become a prison, and you're tired of being trapped by desires that never truly satisfy. Jesus spoke directly about this struggle in Matthew 5:28, acknowledging that lust is a battle of the heart and mind, not just

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2: Would you take your Bibles and turn to Hebrews chapter 10? Hebrews 10, we're going to look at verses 26 through 39 this morning. We come to the end this morning of chapter 10. Next Sunday, we'll begin chapter 11, which has been typically called the Heroes of the Faith or the Hall of Faith. We'll begin that section of Hebrews by looking, what's the definition of faith? And we'll use primarily those three verses that begin chapter 11, but we'll bring in some other biblical content to sort of try to round out what it means by faith. What does it mean to have faith in Christ? And all the previous 10 chapters we've looked at has been building up to, well, now what does it look like in someone's life when they believe the previous 10 chapters of content? And it's going to be helpful to us, I hope, that we look at believers from the Old Testament living a life of faith in God and His promises, which ought to encourage us as we live a life of faith and belief in God's promises. We'll take 11 sermons to cover chapter 11. We won't look at each of the characters, but we'll look at 10 of them. And I hope looking at different angles, different applications of faith, that will be an encouragement to us. And how was God faithful to that individual? And then how does that individual's life point us to Christ? We'll look at that each time. That's next Sunday. This Sunday, not the most clever sermon title I've ever come up with. More warnings and more encouragement. You know, the juices aren't always flowing. Sometimes you got to go with the basic stuff. I do think it clearly communicates what the sermon is about. This is more warnings, just as we've had already on a few occasions in this book, and more encouragement too. I want us to first see what's the warning of the passage, and it's very, very stark. But also, I think it's also a great comfort and encouragement that this pastor of Hebrews gives us today. So let me read for us Hebrews 10, beginning in verse 26. For if we go on sinning deliberately after receiving the knowledge of the truth, there no longer remains a sacrifice for sins, but a fearful expectation of judgment and a fury of fire that will consume the adversaries. Anyone who has set aside the law of Moses dies without mercy on the evidence of two or three witnesses. How much worse punishment do you think will be deserved by the one who has spurned the Son of God and has profaned the blood of the covenant by which he was sanctified and has outraged the Spirit of grace? For we know him who said, "Vengeance is mine, I will repay." And again, the Lord will judge his people. It is a fearful thing to fall into the hands of the living God. But recall the former days, when after you were enlightened, you endured a hard struggle with sufferings, sometimes being publicly exposed to reproach and affliction, and sometimes being partners with those so treated. For you had compassion on those in prison, and you joyfully accepted the plundering of your property, since you knew that you yourselves had a better possession and an abiding one. Therefore, do not throw away your confidence, which has a great reward. For you have need of endurance, so that when you have done the will of God, you may receive what is promised. For yet a little while, and the coming one will come and will not delay. But the righteous one shall live by faith. And if he shrinks back, my soul will have no pleasure in him. But we are not of those who shrink back and are destroyed, but of those who have faith and preserve their souls. The grass withers and the flower fades, but the word of our Lord stands forever. Let us pray. Heavenly Father, we thank you for your word to us, that we would heed the warnings, we would evaluate our own heart, and oh Lord, would you encourage us now in our walk with you, that we would persevere, and that we know that we walk with you, and you give us the power of your Holy Spirit. It's in Christ's name we pray. Amen. Later this year, apparently, the sixth book of the Chronicles of Narnia, The Silver Chair, is going to be made into a movie. I say apparently because I feel like all these movies have almost been made on several of occasions, so we'll hold

our breath until it actually does. The Silver Chair, again, is the sixth book, in my opinion, the sixth best, but that's just my opinion. To summarize the story of the Silver Chair, we could say this. The two main characters, one is Eustace. Eustace is the cousin of the Pevensey children, who are the main characters of the whole Chronicles of Narnia. We met him back at the Voyage of the Dawn Treader, but this time in the Silver Chair, he's joined by his good friend Jill, who's a fellow classmate of his. And Aslan tasks them with one main thing. Here's a spoiler alert, okay. They are tasked with finding Prince Rillian. Prince Rillian is the son of King Caspian, who we used to know as Prince Caspian, but he's been made king. And shocker, they find him and everything works out okay. So Prince Rillian is under the spell of the Green Witch, and with Aslan's help, they find him. The curse is broken. He goes back to Narnia to see his dad right before his dad's death, and everything's fine. But I want to focus on the exchange between Jill and Eustace with Aslan at the beginning of the book. He says this to them, "I lay on you this command, that you seek this lost prince until you've either found him or you have died trying." And Jill, who has just met Aslan for the very first time, says, "But how?" And Aslan says, "I will tell you, child. These are the signs by which I will guide you in your quest." And then he proceeds to give her the four signs. They're really inconsequential. They're kind of very ordinary things. But after telling her the four signs, he says this, "Remember, remember, remember the signs. Say them to yourself when you wake up in the morning and when you lie down at night and when you wake up in the middle of the night. And whatever strange things may happen to you, let nothing turn your mind from the signs. And I give you this warning. Here on the mountain," they're on a mountain as they're talking to Aslan, "here on the mountain I've spoken clearly to you, but I will not often do so down in Narnia. Here on the mountain the air is clear and your mind is clear, but as you drop down into Narnia the air will thicken. Take great care that it does not confuse your mind, and the signs which you have learned will not look quite as you expect them to when you meet them. That's why it's important to know them by heart and to pay no attention to appearances. Remember and believe the signs," he says, "for nothing else matters." I use this as an opening illustration because I think it's what we are so often like, spiritually speaking. Every so often, as if someone presses a reset button in our minds and hearts, and we know the promises of God, but we forget. Or the things of our life don't quite look like we imagined that they would. We talked about Psalm 103 last Sunday. "Bless the Lord, O my soul, and forget none of his benefits," it says. You know, it's relatively easy to remember God's promises and all the theology that we know and love sitting here in worship on a Sunday morning. You're reminded of those things as we sing songs, as the word is read and preached to you. And maybe you even clearly see them in worship or maybe in your weekly Bible study. But what about when you come down off the mountain, as it were, in the trenches of parenting and marriage and work, of temptation and anger and even success? That's when we often don't think so clearly. We begin to forget, don't we? But it is there that we must remember, and it is in those things that we must persevere. That is the encouragement that the pastor of Hebrews wants to give us, to keep going, one foot in front of the other, even though your life of faith may be difficult. But he also gives us a clear warning. What does it mean to go on sinning deliberately? That's how he warns us, isn't it? And then why would there no longer be a sacrifice for sin for those who go on sinning deliberately? What is the pastoral problem that the author is addressing? Well, we need to know the answers to these questions, don't we? Otherwise, we may misunderstand what this passage is all about. What is the deliberate sin that he is warning us against? Well, it's the same one he's been warning us against the whole book long. Rejecting Christ. For this little church thinking, you know what, we thought we believed in him, but we're going to go back to Judaism. Well, that's not a small deal. You're rejecting the very one who saves you. You're rejecting the very one that you're to be worshiping now. It's a big deal, in fact. The deliberate sin is not just your everyday sinfulness, and it's not even a one-time mistake. It's a settled rejection of who Jesus is. That's the warning he gives. And that's really important, because if you approach this passage thinking that it's someone who truly trusts in Jesus,
yet is struggling with some ongoing sin, then you may be unsettled by

this passage in a way that you're not meant to be. Now, struggling with ongoing sin is an important pastoral issue, not to suggest that it isn't. And if you are struggling with an ongoing sin, please come and talk to your pastors about that. Talk to your elders as well. But what the author is meaning to point out here is, don't reject Christ. And the deliberate habitual sin in your life may mean that you are. It may mean that you're not. He's deeply concerned about this. He's hoping that that sin is not taking them away from Christ, but wanting them to repent and draw nearer unto him, the author and perfecter of their faith. So first he gives the warning, that's point one, and then secondly he gives the encouragement. This is the fourth of five main warning passages in the book of Hebrews. We get another one a little bit at the end of 12, but this is the last, this really is the last main one, I should say. It began in chapter 2 when he warned them of drifting away from the truth. Then he warned them in chapter 6 about appearing to be a believer but not really loving Christ. And now, in the previous verse to our section, he points out the fact that many of you have neglected in meeting together. You stop going to church. You question, you drift away. It's not nothing that someone set out to do, but it's slowly, slowly, slowly drifting away from the truth, drifting away from the fellowship of believers. If we are to be about a long obedience in the same direction, the warning is about a long disobedience in the wrong direction. And it's slow and it's gradual. John Calvin says this of this passage. The author describes as sinners not those who fall in any kind of way, but those who forsake the church and separate themselves from Christ. There is a great difference between individual lapses and a universal desertion of this kind. He says that there is no offering left for those who reject the death of Christ, because such rejection does not come from some particular offense, but from a total rejection of the faith. Calvin's right about that. He's not calling into question your faith if you struggle with sinfulness. He's asking us, have you rejected Christ? Do you still love him? Imperfectly. But do you love him? Do you know that his blood has been shed for you? Because if you reject him, the passage is saying, there's no other sacrifice that you can turn to. This is the only one. The only one available to you for salvation and to be made right with God. That's not what many of these church in this particular church have done. They have rebelled and rejected altogether. They have profaned God. They have despised God's Spirit, it says in verse 29. And he's warning them, if you do this, there's no other way for you to be saved. Have you ever read Jonathan Edwards' sermon, Sinners in the Hands of an Angry God? Maybe its title alone has caused you not to read it, but I would encourage you to read it. It's an excellent sermon. It's hard, and it's direct, and it's a warning, much like the one we have here, but there's a misunderstanding, I think, very often of Edwards' sermon. Some have suggested that Edwards preached this with glee. He did not. Some have suggested that he sort of had this fiendish look on his face, constantly pounding the pulpit. That actually wasn't his style at all. It is a matter of historical fact that Edwards quietly read his sermons from a manuscript. He read them word for word. He wrote them on 4-inch by 4-inch sheets of paper that he held in front of his face. You couldn't even see his face. He would not get a good grade in homiletics, I can assure you of that. But nevertheless, this was his style. He read it calmly and very matter-of-factly. He did concentrate on the wrath of God and the truth of hell, but he did it in such a way to draw his flock back from their waywardness and to put their hope once again in Christ. He was concerned about the wrath of God, but he spoke so often of the grace of God as well. As one Edwards historian once said, Edwards gave his people a whiff of the sulfur of hell that they might deeply inhale the fragrances of grace. That's a great line. He was like a parent instructing his children about the dangers of walking into a busy street. You tell your kids with directness and even firmness as you tell them that. Why? Because you love them, and they need to see the seriousness of your directive.
This will happen if you disobey. That's exactly what the pastor of Hebrews is doing. If you deliberately keep on sinning, he says, if you deliberately keep on turning your back to Christ, you know who he is. You've received the knowledge of truth. You know the previous 10 chapters of this book. You know he's better. He's a better Moses. He's a better than the angels. He's better in all these ways, and yet you're still deciding to reject. There is a greater punishment for those than there is for someone who didn't believe at all. He's pleading with them. Persist, persevere with Christ, he pleads. You do know the truth. It's in there in your brain. I know that you know it, but you're intentionally rejecting. If we deliberately keep on sinning after we have received the knowledge of the truth, there is no sacrifice left for sin. That's why he then says, it's a dreadful thing to fall into the hands of the living God. It's dreadful because it involves separation from God, but not full separation from God. Hell is a separation from his goodness, not from him altogether. It's a separation from his common grace. It's a separation from his restraining grace, from his loving kindness and his patience. Those things will not be there. In hell, there is no favorable presence of God at all. It's only his wrath fully poured out upon sinfulness. It's an unimaginably horrible place. That Jonathan Edwards wanted his congregation to know, that the pastor of Hebrews wants his congregation to know about, and that I want you now to know about. We say none of this with glee. We say it with loving kindness for you. I'm not asking this morning, do you sin? I know you do, and I know I do. I'm asking, have you rejected him? Or do you continue on with Christ? Let it be so. Because if you do, you fall into the arms of a loving God, and a kind and gentle and merciful God. All of the warnings of this letter amount to the same thing. Have you heard about Christ, and do you continue on with him? It is the people who repent and continue on repenting that have a right relationship with Christ. It's why we have a confession of sin every single Sunday, that you might be recalibrated, that you might every now and then express sorrow over your continued sinfulness, that you might turn again, that you might ask, oh Lord, let me not profane you. Let me not continue in this sinfulness. You've given me your knowledge. Let that affect my life. May it be true of us. Think about all the blessings and privileges that you enjoy as a Christian. I hope you experience blessings and joys by being a part of this church. You hear God's word preached. You have the fellowship of Christians. You experience and enjoy the presence of the Holy Spirit. If not in your own life, you experience it in the body of believers here. Some have all those things, and yet they reject. That's his warning. And if they continue on in that, they will experience the wrath of God, he says. How do you reconcile in your own mind the fact that we have a loving God and a God who pours out wrath? J.I. Packer, in his book, Knowing God, helps us here. He says, God's wrath in the Bible is never self-indulgent or irritable. It's never what human anger so often is. Instead, it is a right and necessary reaction to objective moral evil. God is only angry where anger is called for. Would a God who did not react adversely to evil in his world be morally perfect? Well, surely not. But it is precisely this adverse reaction to evil which is a necessary part of his moral perfection. What do we do with a God who doesn't punish evil? My assumption here is what people who reject the idea of judgment and wrath really oppose is the idea of God itself. It's not just that he exerts sovereignty, it's that the sovereignty is what people hate. It means I can't live however I want. I must submit to God's will and not just do whatever I please. God cannot be a God of love without also being a God of wrath.
We might be outraged that God would send people to hell, but what about sin itself? What about the offenses we do against a holy God? And then don't forget the cross. He solved all this in his son, Jesus Christ. He poured out that wrath on him so that we wouldn't experience it. He who committed no sins. Do you have someone in your life, I bet you do, who seemed to know the Lord at one time, who seemed to walk in his ways, involved in the church, who seemed to have joy in the Lord at some point, but as time has passed, it doesn't seem that way any longer. They're not walking in his ways and they have no joy in the Lord. I'm not saying that person you know is apostate, although that is possible, but I would urge you to continue to pray for that person, to continue your friendship with them. And my guess is that their fall away from the Lord has been accompanied by a couple of things. By believing in a new religion, a new philosophy, maybe even atheism. But what's also likely accompanied that is some kind of sinfulness. And you might get the chance one day to ask your friend a series of questions, and you would ask these things in love. Tell me, friend who I love dearly, which came first? Was it your new philosophical convictions, or was it some sinfulness that you have fallen into? Was it the philosophy that persuaded the sin, or was it the sin that persuaded the philosophy? There's something that has become popular amongst Christian circles in the last 5 or 6 years, and it's called deconstruction, or deconversion stories, or ex-evangelical movement, not evangelical, but ex-evangelical. People sharing their stories of hurt that they have experienced, and now wondering if any of this is true. Now, I want to say, first of all, that there are people who have experienced deep hurt in the church, and that's a real thing, and I do not scoff at it. But what I have noticed by many who have said, I'm deconstructing, it's not a deconstruct so that they construct something stronger. It's a deconstruct in order to leave the faith altogether. What I've seen is what is normally reconstructed is not biblical Christianity, but something that's quite unbiblical and liberal in its thinking. What are we doing when we're questioning these things? Are we questioning for the right reasons? Are you rebuilding something on Christ? Or are you falling away? That's the temptation, and I think that's the concern when a pastor hears someone say this. Were you trusting in the church? Were you trusting in people? Or was your faith really built upon Christ as it ought to be? And so you might ask your friend, have you really renounced Christ, or are you just frustrated with his church? Can you say that he's not the Son of God, that he didn't die upon the cross for sinners such as us? Do you repudiate him? And maybe you'll get the opportunity and privilege to evangelize your friend all over again. You'll start with the cross, and Lord willing, they are backslidden and not apostate altogether, calling them to embrace Christ and to have peace with God through him. This author is warning and discipling and disciplining even his congregation. For those of you who had kids, do you remember when they were young? And you remember when you had to administer discipline to them? Maybe you had to spank them, maybe it was time out, maybe it was a stern word, whatever it may have been, but you administered that discipline, and then what did they do if they were young? Not when they get older, but when they're young. You give the discipline, and then they reach their arms right up to you. And they want you to pick them up, and you hold them, and you comfort them, and you dry their tears, because what do they know about you? Yes, it was the hand that just administered the discipline, but I also know that hand loves me, and it's going to comfort me. The stern face becomes the soft face. The sharp words become the sweet words. The chastisement becomes the loving embrace, as it should be. The author has just said it is a dreadful thing to fall into the living God. He's giving the stern warning to us, and now he picks us up, and he comforts us. Verses 32 through 39, he loves us with this encouragement. So number two, it's the encouragement. What is it that had been gained in their persecution? So he enumerates now things that they need to look back on to be encouraged by. You've been persecuted and you have suffered, but look at how much stronger you are now.
And for those of you who didn't suffer, you have taken that as an opportunity to minister to those who have. You visited them in prison. You brought them things that they need.

He's trying to encourage them now. Not only that, people had come and plundered their possessions. And you know how they responded to that? Joyfully. They had things stolen from them, and they responded to that with joy. He quotes the book of Habakkuk here, saying that's exactly how you are to live, just as those believers did back in the 7th century B.C. Judgment's coming. You're going to have all your stuff plundered, but the righteous shall live by faith. That's a great quote from the book of Habakkuk. And he's encouraging them to do the same. Remember all the things that you have endured, and you did it together. I've seen in you sympathy. I've seen in you joy. And now, persevere into the future. Verse 36, you need to persevere so that when you have done the will of God, you receive what he has promised. Perseverance does not earn you salvation, but it is evidence of his saving grace in your life. If you keep on with him and trusting him and walking in his ways, that's evidence. He's at work in you. He's changed you. He's keeping you believing in him. This week I watched, in my opinion, although when I turned this on, I did notice that my whole family left the room. But I watched what I thought was a fascinating documentary on the training process of the Navy SEALs. These are members of the most elite military group in the United States. They've often been described, they are the specialists of the specialists of the specialists. And their initial training is about 5 weeks long, and it culminates with what is known as Hell Week. And the job of the trainers on this week, it's 6 days, is to weed out people. The group, 5 weeks prior, starts at normally about 200 recruits, and by the end of Hell Week, it's normally around 15 or 20. And these that quit are still the very best of the very best. They put the recruits through 6 days of the most rigorous exercise, mental and physical, than you can possibly imagine. They take you to your literal limits, not your perceived limits. They take you to the literal limits of what you can do as a person. They lift huge poles on their shoulders together. They run long distances. They paddle boats out onto the ocean. They do all sorts of physical exertion. They run long distances carrying 6 of them a boat on top of their head. And the entire time they are cold and wet and covered in sand. Those who have endured this say by day 2 they are completely exhausted. Many of them have sores all over their body. Some of them have stress fractures. By day 4, they begin hallucinating. For 6 days, they get to sleep for 1 hour. And they get to rarely eat. All they have to do, if they want to quit, is to go to a bell that's in the middle of a camp and ring the bell. You're done. And so the trainers are constantly in their ear. Are you tired? No problem. Go ring the bell. You want a warm meal? No problem. Just go ring that bell. We'll give you a blanket. We'll give you a warm bed to sleep in. All you've got to do is go ring the bell. Putting them through not just physical exertion, but mental exertion. Why? They need this training. The voice constantly in their ears, just quit, just give up, just ring the bell. What fascinated me by this documentary was many things. One was all their fellow soldiers constantly encouraging one another not to quit. And those that made it to the end said that there were two main things that made it so. The first was this, reminding themselves, look how far you've come. Look how far you've endured. You've made it a couple of days. You made it through that awful thing. Keep going. The second thing was this, just know that at the end of this, you'll be a Navy SEAL. You'll do it. You'll be the best of the best. It's remembering how what they have endured and is pressing on to the thing that awaited them at the end. I basically think the author of Hebrews is saying the exact same thing for you and me in a Christian life. Don't forget what God has done for you. Don't forget what you've endured. I see faithfulness in your life. Be encouraged by that. Now, as you look ahead, don't you know what your reward is? It's eternal life. It's peace with God. It's heaven itself. What could be better? Yes, you struggle, and it is the result of our own sin, but don't give up, Christian. Don't give up. Eugene Peterson, his book,

long obedience in the same direction gives this long quotation. The person of faith is described in the Psalms as a rock-solid mountain. Nothing can move him. But I'm moved all the time, he says. I'm full of faith one day and empty with doubt the next. I wake up one morning full of vitality and rejoicing. The next day I am gray and dismal. Nothing can move him. Well, nothing could be less or true of me. I can be moved by nearly anything. Sadness and joy, success and failure. I'm only a thermometer. I go up and down all the time. The history of Israel is a story of being up one day and down the next. One day they're marching in triumph through the Red Sea, singing songs of victory. The next day they're grumbling in the desert because they missed having Egyptian steak and potatoes for supper. One day they're marching around Jericho, blowing trumpets and singing hymns, and the next they're plunged into false worship at some Canaanite shrine. One day they're with Jesus in the upper room, listening closely to his commands and receiving his love, and the next day they're stomping around and cursing in the courtyard, denying that they ever knew him. But all the time, as we read, we realize that there is something solid and steady. They are always God's people. God is steadfastly with them in mercy and judgment, insistently gracious. We get the feeling that everything is done in the sure, certain environment of the God who redeems his people. And as we learn that, we learn to live not by our feelings about God, but by the facts of God. I refuse to believe my depressions. I choose to believe in God. If I break my leg, I do not become less of a person. My wife and children don't repudiate me. Neither when my faith fractures or my feelings bruise, does God cast me off and reject me. My feelings are important for many things, he concludes. They are essential and valuable. They keep me aware of much that is true and real. But my security comes from the God who is, not from how I feel. Discipleship is a decision to live by what I know about God, not what I feel about him. All the people of faith I know, and in Hebrews chapter 11, are sinners, doubters, and uneven performers. We are secure, not because we're sure of ourselves, but because we trust that God is sure of us. Amen. Maybe you have read this passage and considered this morning, and it has concerned you and troubled you. Maybe you realize that you don't love God as you ought to or others. Please understand, falling short is not evidence that you're not a believer. Rejecting Christ is that evidence. If you are a Christian, there will be ways that God is at work in you. Do you see those ways? Do you see what God has done for you? Do you see yourself walking in his ways? You are probably an uneven performer. Wasn't that the best part of this quotation? I see uneven performance. Yes, we see uneven performance. But it's based on Christ's performance that you are safe. Do you see as you look back growth? Do you have as you look forward hope? The same God who ordained the end of your salvation and eternal life is also the same God that ordains your days and your perseverance and your steadfastness in him. We must hold fast. Jerry Bridges is a wonderful author I enjoy reading. In fact, if you're in my Wednesday night group, we read one of his books this year. He has an article he wrote years ago, Four Fundamental Actions of Persevering and Finishing Well in the Christian Life. He gave four, and I want to add a fifth. In order to persevere and finish well in your faith, he says, number one, you need daily time of focused personal communion with God. You do. That's right. Daily word and prayer with your God. Secondly, you need daily application of the gospel to your life. You need to remind yourself that you're a sinner and you've been extended grace. How do I daily remind myself of that? Thirdly, you need daily commitment to God as a living sacrifice and asking how you might serve him. We don't offer the blood of bulls and goats anymore. You do know the sacrifice is you. I'm a living sacrifice unto God. I sacrifice my hopes and my dreams and my life. God, how can I serve you now? Fourthly, we have a firm belief in the sovereignty and love of God. Boy, that helps you in your troubles. God is in control of this world in which you live, of the life in which

0: passage, embrace Christ, and be encouraged. Let's pray. Heavenly Father, we thank you for your word to us this morning. We thank you for the warnings that it gives. We thank you for the encouragement that it also gives. Oh Lord, that we would be strong in Christ. We would be encouraged in your promises. And Lord, would you help us persevere to the end? It's in Christ's name we pray. Amen.
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Do you know the story behind your favorite hymn? Some sprang out of times of close fellowship with God. Others were written for some special occasion. Perhaps the most memorable hymn stories are those that grow out of some trial or tragedy in a Christian's life. Today, we hear just such a story as Bob Jones University presents A Treasury of Great Hymns.

0: Hello, this is Charles Kelsch. I've just been leafing through Al Smith's treasury of hymn stories. This book, along with a number of his recordings, is a reminder of his long and fruitful life. Before his homegoing in August 2001, he recorded this account of the writing of It Is Well With My Soul.
1: You know, it's over 100 years ago, back, of course, in, I think, 1873, that It Is Well With My Soul was written. Mm-hmm. So many of our gospel songs and hymns have some sort of challenge or tragedy behind them. You know, Joseph Scriven, who wrote What a Friend We Have in Jesus. And then we mentioned Luther Bridgers and Jesus' Sweetest Name I Know. And we could go on. But It Is Well With My Soul, written really by a businessman. His name was Horatio Spafford. He was a well-known Christian lawyer in Chicago, was a friend of Dwight L. Moody, had come to know the Lord, and through the visit of a man named Henry Morehouse, who had come to Chicago to preach at Mr. Moody's church, a young man in his late 20s, preached all week on John 3:16. Along with it came other invitations to come back. And D.L. Moody and H.D. Spafford began to get the truth of the coming of the Lord. And this to them was such a revelation. And it changed their whole lives. And Mr. Moody often said that Henry Morehouse changed my preaching. Changed my preaching into a God that loved everybody and had died for sinners. And that if we would accept Christ as Savior, we were saved by faith, not of works, lest any man should boast. He said it changed my whole outlook and my preaching. He said I even got more encouragement. And this fellow, Spafford, was a tremendous man for the Lord. And then the Chicago fire came. And he owned great real estate holdings. And he stood there that particular night, miles away, and saw that which he owned go up in smoke and cinders and skyward. And when it was all over, he wasn't worth very much. But he still had the Lord. He still had a little money. Still had his profession. Still had his family of four daughters and a beautiful wife. And so he said, well, I can always build new buildings. And it's in the hands of the Lord. I'm not going to worry. But it took a little longer to build the schools back in Chicago. And he thought, well, I have four daughters. And I would like to get away a little while just so I could rest my mind and get a better focus on things.

0: I think we'll go to England. We'll enter our girls into one of the schools in England and stay there for a year or two and then come back to Chicago. And they were all ready to leave when a business transaction came up. Brother Spafford had to stay behind. He sent his wife and children on their way, said, now you go to New York, you take the ship, and a week or so I'll be right behind you, and I'll be there to fellowship with you and to have a good time in England. Well, he said goodbye to his wife and four children. They went to New York. They boarded a ship in the New York Harbor and went on their way. But as they approached the English shore, another great liner came by, collided with the ship upon which the Spafford children were riding and the wife, and the ship went down. Many lives were lost. Mrs. Spafford was rescued semi-conscious, clinging to a piece of wreckage. And when she was able to, she wired her husband a cablegram with just two words, saved alone. And this answered the question that Spafford had in his mind, were my children saved? He knew that the children had gone down to the bottom of the ocean. He later said things seemed so hopeless. And yet he said, I remembered one thing. He said, I remember the story of Job. He lost his children, and yet he didn't. The Lord gave him more later on, but it meant he also had the first ones. They had gone on to heaven a little ahead of them. And he said, I just felt, well, Lord, you know all about these things. I'm not going to question you anymore. And Lord, to prove it, give me something that I can tell the world of how it is in my soul. And he said, I just sat down. He said, I hadn't written many poems in my life. In fact, he said, perhaps this was the only finished one I ever wrote. But he said, I wrote, when peace like a river attendeth my way, or when sorrows like sea billows roll, whatever my lot, thou hast taught me to say, it is well with my soul. He went on to say, you know, God's so good. He said, I could have written the poem and that would have been it. But visiting next door with my neighbor was the fellow by the name of P.P. Bliss. And he was there with Major Whittle, who was the neighbor of Spafford. And he took the poem over. Brother Whittle read it. He said, oh, this is good. Phil Bliss, come on over here. Do you think you could put music to it? And there on the little organ that had been a wedding present to the Whittle family, our friend P.P. Bliss sat down and wrote this beautiful melody of the song that we still sing today, It Is Well With My Soul.
1: Oh, that third stanza has always been a particular blessing. I wonder if you'd mind reading that for our listeners.
0: It says, my sin, oh, the bliss of this glorious thought, my sin, not in part, but the whole, is nailed to the cross, and I bear it no more. And then he became a shouting Christian. Praise the Lord, oh my soul.
1: Yes.
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2: 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We invite you to have your pen and papers ready, because this, along with many other messages to come, will be ones that you will not want to miss. 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
3: Matthew 16, our reading begins at verse 13. I'll exit at verse 20. Matthew chapter 16, beginning at verse 13, it reads, "When Jesus came into the coast of Caesarea Philippi, he asked his disciples, saying, Whom do men say that I, the Son of Man, am? And they said, Some say that thou art John the Baptist, some Elias, and others Jeremias, or one of the prophets. He saith unto them, But whom say ye that I am? And Simon Peter answered and said, Thou art the Christ, the Son of the living God. And Jesus answered and said unto him, Blessed art thou, Simon Barjona, for flesh and blood hath not revealed it unto thee, but my Father which is in heaven. And I say also unto thee that thou art Peter, and upon this rock I will build my church, and the gates of hell shall not prevail against it. And I will give unto thee the keys of the kingdom of heaven, and whatsoever thou shalt bind on earth shall be bound in heaven, and whatsoever thou shalt loose on earth shall be loosed in heaven. Then charged he his disciples that they should tell no man that he was Jesus the Christ." Our subject for your prayer for meditation will be a unique building and a unique builder. A unique building and a unique builder. Would you pray with me? Oh, Father in heaven, we come now once again, Lord, before thy presence. And within the hearing range, Lord, of those who are part of this worship service today. And Lord, I want to thank you now for this privilege to expound upon your word. I thank you, Lord, for your grace and mercy. And Lord, I know that each of us need you, for you declared in your word, Lord, for without me ye can do nothing. And so now, Lord, as I have given myself to prayer, praise, and preparation, I pray that I might be once again used to your glory. And as we walk with you, Lord, and your disciples through this selected portion of Scripture, that you would speak to our hearts, and that, Lord, on the other side, we would be edified, uplifted, and giving you all the honor, all the glory, and all the praise.
4: Yeah.
3: As always, it is my desire to decrease so that you can increase. And in so doing, these thy sheep will see less of me with more of thee. These things I ask in the name of Jesus, our risen Christ, and soon coming King, and we say amen.
4: Amen,
3: amen and amen. A unique building and a unique builder. Again, I've been so privileged to go to this area, 120 miles north of Jerusalem, 60 miles northwest of Damascus, and in the extreme northern part of the Galilee, where there is water that dumps into and feeds the Jordan. But I want to give you a little background as we're going to walk with Jesus. And let's see what's going on here. Caesarea Philippi, I've given you a geographical layout where it is. And this city had a rich religious history. It had once been the center of Baal. The Hebrews call it Baal worship, with at least 14 temples in and around this city of Caesarea Philippi. It was believed to have within its borders the cavern in which the Greek god of nature called Pan, P-A-N, capital P-A-N, was born. And in the beginning of its history, the city was so identified with this little G-O-D god that it was named after the god called Panias, capital P-A-N-I-A-S. But I'll have you know that visiting this land, the history tells me that the people there did not pronounce the P's in their language, and they pronounced it with a B. So it was called Banias. And one of its most beautiful structures was this gleaming white marble temple built for the worship of Caesar. And now Herod the Great had built the temple in honor of Caesar when Caesar bestowed on Herod another country. But Herod's son Philip was the one who went in, and he magnificently decorated the temple, and this thing had worldwide fame. And so what Philip did, again, self-seeking, righteous, exalt yourself, what Philip did was he changed the name of the city from Banias to Caesarea, which means Caesar's town. And then to make sure he had a little identification with it, he started calling it Caesarea Philippi. Isn't that something? Put his stamp on it. Now, the city, yes, sir, it's Caesarea Philippi. That's your history there now. And I want you to walk with, you and I are going to walk with Jesus and the disciples as we come there. But this city was proclaimed far and wide for the worship of Caesar. And also, listen to this. You could go there to Caesarea Philippi and worship the little G-O-D of your choice. Man, oh man. And so they were worshiping every little G-O-D, but they failed to worship the capital G-O-D, the one and true living God. And so with this background, okay, this is the setting that Jesus and the disciples and now you and I are going to walk into. And so Jesus now is going to ask a very pointed question. And let's go to the text, Matthew 16, 13. But when Jesus came into the coast of Caesarea Philippi, remember now, Philip attached his name to the place, Jesus asked his disciples, saying, I want you to listen to this. Jesus is going to ask a question, and he's also going to include the answer in the question. He asked his disciples, saying, whom do men say, here is the answer, that I, the Son of Man, am? Did you get that? The answer was, I'm the Son of Man. But who do the people around here say I am? Remember the background now. There you could worship any little G-O-D you wanted to. In the magnificent temple there, you know, this was Caesar's town. But who do men say that I, the Son of Man, am? And they said, listen now. Listen at the human element they put to this. And this is really, you know, this is, hey, they thought this was all right. Some say that thou art John the Baptist. Well, we know John the Baptist was a man who spoke truth. Some say that you're Elias. Others, Jeremiah. Well, man, you're in good company. You know, Elias, that was Elijah. All right. Isaiah. Elias. And others, Jeremiah and one of the prophets. Man, you must be somebody of prominence. Jesus considered that. And he said to them, all right, that's what others say. Now, you have been walking with me. Now, we're with Jesus and we're walking with him too now. But whom say ye that I am? Who am I to you? And now we find impetuous Peter. He speaks for the crowd. I want you to listen. And Simon Peter answered and said, thou art the Christ, the Son of the living God. Did you get that? This is who Peter recognized that Jesus was, the Christ. the Son of the living God. And Jesus answered and said unto him, blessed art thou, Simon Barjona. Simon, you're a blessed man. He tells him this. You didn't come to this conclusion on your own, for flesh and blood hath not revealed it unto thee. You didn't come to this through your own means. Here's how you got it. You got it by divine revelation. But my Father, which is in heaven, this is how it was revealed to you. My, my, my. Do you know who Jesus is? Let's keep walking with him. I want you to watch in this 18th verse. And I'm not going to hold you long, but there are a few things I want you to get here. I want you to notice how Jesus now uses a play on words as he uses descriptive language here. And this thing really, as I was standing there, and I still see it in my mind as they were there at the base of this mountaintop there, looking up, and I see big boulders and rocks. And this passage just came even more alive to me. I want you to get this. When Jesus told him in verse 17, for flesh and blood hath not revealed it unto thee, but my Father which is in heaven. You've had divine revelation, Peter. You know who I am. And Jesus now, using a play on words, say, and I say unto thee that thou art Peter. The word is Petros. Capital P-E-T-R-O-S. And Petros means rock. And as I looked at the mountain, I could see there was a cavern or a cave, and it was a little rock there. I'm thinking, Lord, you're using the surroundings to make a point to Peter. But he also watch this. And upon this rock, not Petros, but Petra, P-E-T-R-A. A Petra is a big boulder. But what Jesus is saying now is that my Father has revealed unto you, little rock, this bedrock, this boulder of truth. And upon this rock, I want you to watch this, I will build my church. Let me stop. Now, to my friends, my brothers and sisters in Catholicism, Jesus was not telling Peter that I'm building the church upon you. That's not what he's saying. I'm building upon the bedrock revelation that my Father revealed to you that you said yourself. Okay, when the question was asked of you, you said thou art the Christ, the Son of the living God. He says, and upon that bedrock of truth, I will build my church. I want you to get this. This is going to be easy for you. All right? I know you're great note takers. I want you to write down this. All right. Jesus is the architect. He is the builder. And he is the owner of the church. Did you get that? A. B. O. Jesus is the architect. He's the builder and he's the owner of the church. So let's get this. In this 18th verse, I want you to note these six features and characteristics of the church that Christ built. Number one, its foundation. He says, upon this rock, that's the foundation. Get that? Upon this rock, let's look at now, I will build. That is the certainty of what he's doing. The certainty. All right? Watch this now. Now, when he says, I will build, I want you to get this. This is a divine promise that's already in progress, for he's still building the church. And what is the church? The church is the ecclesia, the called out ones, not the buildings with the glass windows and the stained windows and all, and the pews. I will build my church. In other words, those who will receive me as their Lord and Savior for the remission of their sins, and believe that I've been raised from the dead. I'm building, I'm added. So this was a divine promise that's already in progress. But it is the certainty because Christ said, I will build. And then he says who the owner is, my church. Remember how I said A-B-O, he's the architect, he's the builder, and he's the owner. So we have the foundation upon this rock. Its certainty, I will build. Its owner, my church. Now let's look at its identity. Again, it says my church. That's the identity, the ecclesia. Watch this. And the gates of hell shall not prevail against it. So what is he saying here? The invincibility of what I'm building. It's invincible. The gates of hell shall not prevail against it. Mm. And then the sixth feature or characteristic, I want you to see its authority. Watch this. And I, verse 19, will give unto thee the keys of the kingdom. Now, listen to this. That's the authority, the keys. The keys. And I'm going to break it down. Watch this now. Keys give power of access. When you lock up your house, you have a key. And if you're the only one with a key, you're the only one that can legally turn the lock and open and go in. So a key gives power of access. So let's go over these again. There's six features and characteristics of the church that Christ built. Remember ABC, A-B-O, I'm sorry. Architect, builder, and owner. Now let's break them down. Its foundation upon this rock. What rock? The bedrock of truth that was divinely revealed to Peter that Jesus is the Christ. Jesus Christos, Jesus Christ, HaMashiach, Messiah. Second, it's certainty. Jesus said, I will build. Thirdly, it's owner. He says, my church. Preachers, brother pastors who will listen to this message, this recorded message sometime in the future, listen. The nice building that you have, we thank God for that. The people that are there under your leadership, we thank God for that. But it's not your church. The people don't belong to you.
4: Amen.
3: We are shepherds under the good shepherd. We are stewards. Jesus said, it's my church. He's the owner. Lord have mercy. And not only that, it's identity. It's a church. Ecclesia, the called out ones. The fifth thing is the church's invincibility. And the gates of hell shall not prevail against it. I don't care what comes or what goes. The church is invincible because Christ built it. Then he gives the church authority. And I will give unto thee the keys of the kingdom of heaven. What are these keys? The keys is the truth that Jesus is the Christ, that same truth that the Apostle Peter preached about, Lord have mercy, on the day of Pentecost. When he got through preaching, that word was so powerful, a whole bunch of souls came to Christ. Lord have mercy. I'm reminded that the Apostle Paul, when he had to go before King Herod Agrippa, that same book of Acts, Paul went and Paul expounded Christ unto him. Agrippa didn't quite get it, though, but he said, Paul, thou almost persuaded me to be a Christian. Almost. No, when it comes to Christ, either you're in or you're out. No almost. So we have the keys. Now, listen to this. Again, I say keys give power of access. Watch this, verse 19. Second complete phrase. And whatsoever thou shalt bind on earth shall be bound in heaven. And whatsoever thou shalt loose on earth shall be loosed in heaven. Now, let me make this clear. What's going on with this binding? Again, you have the keys. So the doors of Christendom was open. All right, they were given to Peter, but they're also given to us as preachers and as witnesses to the gospel of Jesus Christ. Yeah. We can tell people how they must be saved. Romans 10, 9 and 10. That if thou shalt confess with thy mouth the Lord Jesus and shalt believe in thine heart that God hath raised him from the dead, thou shalt be saved. The door is open to you now. What you gonna do? For with the heart man believeth unto righteousness, and with the mouth confession is made unto salvation. The door is open. Will you walk through it? Now let's look at this. And whatsoever thou shalt bind on earth shall be bound in heaven. Listen, listen. This binding and this loosing is based on the divine revelation of the word that's been revealed. Here is what I mean. Let's take us within the body of Christ. The scripture tells us that if we confess our sin, the first epistle of John, chapter 1, verse 9, if we confess our sins, he is faithful and just to forgive us our sins and to cleanse us from all unrighteousness. If you tell a fellow believer that, and that believer has sinned and they confess their sin based on the word, not my authority, but the authority of the word, that person is loosed. They're loose. But if they don't do it, they're bound, not by my opinion, but by the word. Amen. Whatsoever thou shalt bind on earth shall be bound in heaven. Why? Because forever, O Lord, thy word is settled in heaven.
4: Yes.
3: You want to be set free? You need Jesus.
4: Amen.
3: Whosoever the Son makes free shall be free indeed.
4: Lord.
3: So if you bind it down here, it's already bound in heaven because it's based on what the word says, not man's opinion. Whatsoever thou shalt loose on earth, you can be loose. You can be set free from the shackles that bind you. Paul says, be not entangled again with the yoke of bondage. You can be made free. Not because the pastor said so, but because the pastor says what the word says.
4: Hallelujah.
3: Hey, Lord. And you're loosed down here, he says, you're loosed in heaven because you're in agreement with what the word says. But this unique builder and this unique builder, Jesus, lays it out here. And he says, Peter, You spoke some truth, but it didn't come to you on your own. And boy, because you spoke the truth, I'm giving not only you the keys, but those who follow behind, you're going to have the keys. And the keys are going to be the bedrock of truth, that I am the Christ, the Son of the living God. And I say to you, if you want to enter into the kingdom, there's only one way. Jesus said, I am the way, the truth, and the life. No man cometh unto the Father, but by me. If you come in any other way, you're a thief and a robber. But Lord, I thank you for being a part of this unique building that you built, and it's still in progress. The building of the church is still in progress until the last soul that Jesus knows will be added, and boy, we'll be raptured. But until such time, we need to occupy until he comes. But I don't want to leave verse 20 off in this 16th chapter of Matthew, because after Jesus had spoken all of this truth, given such powerful information, then the scripture says, then charged he his disciples that they should tell no man that he was Jesus the Christ. Now, why would after all of this powerful revelation given to Peter and this wonderful word Jesus then gave to him and the rest of the disciples and to us now, he charged them, here's the setting now, don't tell anybody. Why was that? It was because the leaders had rejected him, and Jesus at that point, listen, context, Jesus did not want, listen, to foster any type of revolution with the Romans against the Jews, because his work was not yet done down here on earth. He still had some things to do. That's why he told him, don't tell. But I'm going to let him know who I am. Amen. Because in chapter 17, you know, here we have the transfiguration. After 6 days, he took Peter, James, and brother John up to the mountain apart, transfigured before him. Jesus had some other things to share before he would go to Calvary. So, you don't need to tell anybody. I know once I'm gone, you're going to have opportunity. You're going to have to go into the hedges and the highways and compel them to come. I'm going to leave you a charge. I'm going to leave you a great commission. Go ye therefore and teach all nations. Lord have mercy. Teach them about me. Baptize them in the name of the Father, the Son, and the Holy Ghost. But right now, here's what I want you to do. You got this truth. You hold on to that. I've given you the keys. You're going to have an opportunity to use the key, too. You have an opportunity. But right now, that's not what your mission is right this minute. You just stick with me. I still got the cross up ahead. A unique building and a unique builder. Again, Christ is the architect. He's the builder and the owner. And we know that the foundation is solid. And thank God for solid rock. And Jesus said, now, that's the foundation. And Paul says, for the foundation can no man lay than that which is laid, which is Jesus the Christ. And when you're standing on the solid rock, ah, Lord, the wind and the waves may come and they may pound and beat up against you. But Lord, you will be like the tree planted by the rivers of water. I shall not be moved.
4: Hallelujah.
3: Praise the Lord.
4: I shall not be moved.
3: To God be the glory. I pray that your spirit has been uplifted. I pray that you will rejoice in knowing that you are a part of a unique building. The ecclesia, the called out ones. And we know that the owner is the Lord Jesus Christ. So he didn't say it was Pastor Austin or Pastor so-and-so, Bishop so-and-so. Jesus said, I will build my church.
4: Yeah.
3: And Paul goes on to tell us that he is the head of the body, the church. It's him. Thank you, Lord. And I don't care, he says, what may come, the gates of hell shall not prevail. Because what I'm building has invincibility built into it. The gates of hell. And thank you, Lord, for not only giving Peter and the other disciples, but we have the key to the kingdom. We know what will open the door so that others can come in. Jesus himself said, whosoever will, let him come. He that cometh into me, I will in no wise cast out. The door is open. And I got to believe that this is why the preachers of old used to say the doors of the church are open. Praise the Lord. Hey, would you pray with me? Our Father and our God, I thank you so much for your word. I thank you, Lord, that you are the architect, the builder, and the owner of the church, the ecclesia, the called out ones. I thank you, Lord, for those of us who know you in the pardon of our sins. Lord, we are a part of your unique building. Lord, I thank you because of what you've done for us. We become new creatures in you, in Christ. Thank you for that, Lord. And as you continue, Lord, to allow us to have another breath, may we be a witness for you, Lord, so that others, through the key that you have left for us to proclaim that you are the Christ, that, Lord, the door is open. And you said, whosoever will, let him come. Thank you for this time you've given me, Lord, to expound upon your word. And I pray that the hearers under the sound of my voice have it edified and you've been glorified. This is thy servant's prayer. In Jesus' name I pray. Amen and amen.
4: Amen.
3: A unique building.
4: Amen.
3: And a unique builder. I tell you, this word excites me. As I was meditating on this, and I got so excited because I went right back to Caesarea Philippi and standing down at the base and looking up at the mountaintop there. And then I was asked, Pastor, could you share a word? Now, boy, I say, boy, it's like putting a rabbit in the briar patch. I love it. And I thought about this passage, and I'm looking around. I'm saying, Lord, places where you walked, you allow me to walk, Lord. The things, Lord, some of the things that you saw, I'm able to see. And then, Lord, the beauty of your word being recorded.
4: Yes,
3: Lord, so that we can have this living testimony. And I just say thank you, Lord. Thank you so much.
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8: 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And now, Evangelist Dean Presnell with Moment of Truth.

Our Heavenly Father, we're thankful for this broadcast day that you have given to us. Thank you, Lord Jesus, for your many, many blessings you bestowed upon us. Lord, I want to thank you for the listening audience. I pray you would touch their hearts today. I pray you would encourage every soul. Lord, if there's somebody listening today that is lost, I pray you would save them before it's eternally too late. Encourage those who are saved, Lord. And then we pray for those who are sick and afflicted. God, there may be somebody listening not able to go to the house of the Lord. Please touch them, God. Build a hedge of grace about them, I pray. For we love you, Lord. In Jesus' name, amen.

Amen. We do welcome you to the Moment of Truth radio broadcast. I appreciate you for giving us a part of your day. We want to bring a message out of the book of Matthew, chapter number 13, verses 3-9. And we want to deal with the parable of the sower. And we trust you stay tuned for the message. We want to say we do offer to you the messages upon your request. If you'll give me the call letters of the radio station and the date in which you heard it, we'll put you a copy in the mail. And trust it'll be a blessing to you. And I want to say thank you to those of you who do write to us and correspond with us and encourage us in the work of the Lord. What a blessing that is. And I appreciate you for taking the time. I know many of you are busy. Many of you, my friend, have more than you can handle. But thank you so much for letting us know that you're listening to the Moment of Truth. And those of you who help us financially to stay on the radio, may God bless you 100-fold as we labor for the souls of men together for the cause of Christ. If you don't have a home church today, we want to invite you to True Gospel Baptist Church. True Gospel is located on the Gap Creek Road. Come about a mile, you'll see the church on the right. Our Sunday school is at 10 o'clock, and then our morning worship is at 11. Evening worship is at 6 in prayer room a quarter till. Then we have prayer and Bible study at 7 o'clock on Wednesday nights. Amen. And prayer room's a quarter till if you'd like to come and be with us. Now, if you have a home church, you be faithful to your home church. But if you don't, you come visit with us. We'd love to see you there at True Gospel. This morning, we want to sing a grand old hymn of the church entitled, "'Tis So Sweet to Trust in Jesus."

Amen. We're looking, please, in Matthew chapter number 13, and we want to deal verses 3 through 9, and we want to deal with the parable of the sower. When you begin to read chapter number 13 of Matthew's gospel, you'll find there's some seven parables listed in the Word of God. And when we think about, my friend, a parable, it's been referred to as an earthly story with a heavenly meaning, and that's a good definition of it. But may I say that Christ spoke in parables to his children, amen, because the world wouldn't receive the message that he was preaching. To him that hath an ear, let him hear what the Spirit saith unto the churches. Jesus died for the sins of the world, but he reveals himself, listen to me, through the Word of God to his children. The heart of man is carnal. He cannot receive the spiritual things of God. Therefore, Christ, my friend, gives those spiritual things to that spiritual heart, to he that hath an ear to hear. Amen? So in verses 3 through 9, we see the parable of the sower. My friend, when we see the parable of the sower, we find that he lists the sower as the Son of Man. Would you agree with me? What a beautiful title that God gives to the sower, the preacher. Amen? In verse number 3, he went forth to sow, not to criticize or to make a show of the Word of God, but to preach the whole counsel of the Word of the Lord, line upon line and precept upon precept. When God begins to burden us down with a message, amen, or with a ministry, with a burden to get the Word of God out, this is precious seed, amen? And God tells us to cast our bread upon the water. What about that? Thank God, isn't that a blessing to be able to broadcast the seed and get it out to wherever God would have it to go? He said the Word of God would not return void. I believe that. Do you believe that? My friend, so this parable of the sower is to go out and sow the Word of God. Preach the gospel. Preach it, preach it, preach it. That's what he said in 2 Timothy chapter number 4. Be instant in season, out of season, reprove, rebuke, exhort with all longsuffering and doctrine. He's to preach the whole counsel of the Word of God, not bits and pieces of it, but line upon line and precept upon precept, here a little and there a little. Amen. Oh, may God help us to see this today. Now, what's this now? We find, my friend, that the message of the cross is to be preached with a broken heart. Amen. He shows us four different kinds of ground that is represented in this parable. Amen. Verse number 4, the Bible said, and when he sowed, some fell by the wayside, and the fowls came and devoured them up. Now, in verse number 4, the wayside, my friend, is the ground in which it hadn't taken root yet. And the imps of hell and the devil's hell come by and try to rob the truth out of your heart, lest you believe and become a child of God. You say, preacher, this doesn't happen. Oh, it does happen. There's some people that'll come and hear the message at the church. There's some people come and hear the gospel. They'll hear presentation of it. And my friend, their heart could be open to the things of God. But then the devil comes along and robs them of the word. He fills their mind with the world. He fills their mind with entertainment. He fills their mind, my friend, with people. And before you know it, they've even forgot what they'd heard. Amen. That's the devil robbing them of the word of God and taking the word of God away from them. And that's something to think about. Some fell by the wayside, and the fowls came and devoured them up. It didn't accomplish much. Amen. It has to have that heart that is fertile and ready to receive the word of God. And then, my friend, he said in verse number 5, some fell upon stony places where they had not much earth, and forthwith they sprung up because they had no deepness of the earth. Now, in verse number 5, we find he gives the interpretation of it in verse number 20. What did he say in verse number 20? But he

He that receiveth the seed into stony places, the same is he that heareth the word, and in him with joy receiveth it. It didn't take much to get them started, and then it didn't take much, bless God, to give it up. In verse number 5, the stony ground, that represents the emotional hearer. He hears the word of God. Joyfully, he receives it. But there's no depthness, my friend, to his testimony. There's no depthness, my friend, to what he professes. He's a shallow-hearted hearer. Can we say it that way? He's often filled with emotions and may not leadership of the Holy Spirit of God. Amen. They have a thin layer of feeling, easily offended, easily wrought upon. You know, tears sometimes are quickly shed. But, my friend, if they're quickly shed, they're quickly dried up. They hear the word of God gladly, but their heart seems to be in their eyes. Amen. Oh, friend, salvation is a matter of the heart. It's not a matter of the eyes through the eye gate. The word of God must enter through the heart gate. And the Bible said in verse number 6, and when the sun was up, watch this now, when the sun was up, they were scorched, and because they had no root, they withered away. Now, what about verse number 6? Well, he said in verse 21, yet hath he not root in himself, but endureth for a while, for when tribulation or persecution ariseth because of the word, by and by he is offended. Now you've got those, my friend, that don't have any depthness. And then when they get in church, the first thing, my friend, they face is somebody offends them or they do something they don't like. And then when they do something they don't like, they don't have any depthness to stay in the church, even though they said they wanted to join the church, amen, and be part of the church, have a burden for the church, they get offended and said, I'm going to the house. I'm going to take my ball and bat and leave. I'm going to quit. You don't do it the way somebody else did, or you don't do it the way I think you ought to do it, and therefore I'm not going to stay here. And my friend, then they begin to starve out spiritually. Are you listening? You better believe it, friend. Oh, listen, there's many people today thinks that the church is their playhouse. It's not your playhouse, it's God's house. Amen, it's what God wants, not what you want, not what the preacher wants, but it's what thus saith the word of the Lord. And when they were scorched, and because they had no root, they withered away. And then in verse number 7, he said, and some fell among thorns, and the thorns sprung up and choked them. Now, what about verse number 7? The thorns represent the cares of life. They choke the word of God out of them. They become unfruitful. Verse number 22 said, he also that receiveth the seed among the thorns is he that heareth the word, and the care of this world and the deceitfulness of riches choked the word and became unfruitful. Dear God, it just choked the word of God out of them. Amen. All the cares of life. You had Martha and Mary, and Martha, she was cumbered about with much serving. She was more interested in the care of worldly things than she was in hearing the word of God. They both loved the Lord Jesus Christ, but my friend, their priorities were so different. In this life, if you're not careful, you'll get caught up with the things of this world, and you'll try to be spiritual, and then you'll try to be worldly, and the things of the world will choke the cares of God out of you. Amen? You say, preacher, I don't like that. Oh, there's a lot of things in the Word of God we don't like, but it'll help us if we'll receive it. Amen? You become unfruitful. Oh, the churches, my friend, would be running over if you could find everybody that used to serve God. Everybody that used to be a deacon, everybody used to be a preacher, everybody used to be a singer, everybody used to be a Sunday school teacher. You couldn't, all the churches couldn't hold them all. Well, where are they at today, preacher? Well, I don't know where they're at, but they're in the world. I know where they're supposed to be at. That's in the house of God, but they're not coming anymore. The cares of life have choked the precious things of God out of them. They don't care about it anymore. Amen. Isn't that sad to know? You say, preacher, I understand. Oh, I understand. I know people that used to come to church and they no longer come. I know pillars in the church, people that have been grounded for years, no longer come. What happens to them? My friend, life, the cares of life chokes the precious things of God out of them, and it doesn't mean anything to them anymore. Amen, amen. They'll have to answer for that.
They've lost

that spiritual discernment, that spiritual receptivity, that tenderness of God Almighty in their heart and in their life. But thank God for verse number 8. But others fell on good ground and brought forth fruit, some 100-fold and some 60-fold and some 30-fold. What about that? Amen. In verse number 8. The Bible said in verse number 8 that thank God there were some fell on good ground and it brought forth good fruit. Isn't that wonderful to know? You better believe it, friend. Oh, the Bible said in verse 23, he said, but he that receiveth seed into the good ground is he that heareth the word and understandeth it. Amen. Amen. Which also, watch this now, he that heareth the word and understandeth it, which also beareth fruit and bringeth forth some 100-fold, some 60, and some 30. Now, hearing the word of God, how do we hear it, preacher? By faith. Romans 10, 17. Faith cometh by hearing, hearing by the word of God. He said it in Psalms 119, 103. How sweet are thy words unto my taste, yea, sweeter than honey to my mouth. Oh, that soul that's hungry for the things of God, they come into the church service and, my friend, they begin to hunger for the things of God, and then the preacher begins to bring the message that they need to hear. Oh, it's sweeter than honey to our mouth. My friend, it has such a sweet taste to it. And then God begins to deal with our heart and our souls about it. Amen. And then, my friend, we begin to heed the word of God and we make our way to the altar and ask God to help us. That is a very sweet and precious moment in the heart and life of the believer. God gives us understanding of it. Amen. Illumination of it's what we call it, by the Holy Spirit of God. He said in Psalms 119, 130, the entrance of thy word giveth light. It giveth understanding unto the simple. Do you remember the first time you heard the gospel? You remember the first time, my friend, that the Holy Spirit of God began to convict your heart of sin? And how that the Lord Jesus, my friend, stood at the altar with outstretched arms saying, come unto me, all you labor and heavy laden, I'll give you rest. You remember that first time you had understanding? Or what about, my friend, after you got saved? Then you go back to church. And the preacher preaches, and you said, well, wait a minute, I read that this morning, and God's given you an understanding of what you read. Isn't it wonderful to know? Thank God when you get saved, you become a part of the family of God. God doesn't leave you alone and say, do the best you can do. But no, he gives you understanding of his will and his way and his direction. The word of God, my friend, is rich to the heart that is fertile. He told Jeremiah, hey, plow up thy fallow ground. Break up that ground that has been so hard. It's like concrete. Bless God, get in there and plow it up. Break it up. Hey, man, before you can have a garden, you got to go in and plow the ground. Lay it by is what the old timers used to say. And my friend, when you plow those rows, they begin furrow and they just roll over. But then you can't plant in that. There has to be another step of preparation. You got to go into that garden and you have to either you take a disc and you begin to break it up in smaller pieces and you disc those rows that are furrowed and laid by and you break it up a little smaller. And then, my friend, if you really want to get down to business in sowing the seed, there were men who used to har the ground. Amen. They would take a har, which was a flat, my friend, it looked like a rake, but it wasn't a rake. Had several points upon it. And you would pull that either with a horse or with a tractor. And then it would break it up that much finer. Amen. And you say, well, preacher, what was God doing? He's getting the ground ready for the seed, that precious seed that is sown. Amen. And the Bible said, when you sow that in the ground, it gives an entrance to the earth. And then if, my friend, you begin to sow it, and then when another begins to water it, and then you pray, God, give the increase. So it is with the word of God to a man's simple heart. Oh, God, open my heart. Open my heart to the things of God. Oh, Lord, help me to bear fruit. Help me to be, my friend, fruitful in the things of God. Don't let me sit on the sidelines. Oh, God, don't let me sit and watch others do the work of God, but let me be a part of it. Let me have part in the ministry of God, in the work of God.
You say, preacher, does God do this?

these things? Oh, yes, and so much more. My friend, God loves you today. This preacher loves you today, my friend, and God wants us to be fruitful and plentiful under the things of God. Amen. He said in verse number 9, who hath ears to hear, let him hear. Amen. In other words, are we willing to pay the price? You'll never have anything, my friend, to reap in the harvest if you don't sow the seed. If you don't go out and get the ground ready and till the ground, the Bible tells us, my friend, to go out in the highways and hedges and compel them to come in. Nobody wants to go in the fields and work. Nobody wants to go in and labor. That's a laborious thing. But my friend, if you want to reap the harvest and you want to see the fruit of your labors, you've got to prepare the ground and sow the seed. Oh, God, help us to see this today. Now, watch this now. We find in Galatians chapter number 5, verse number 22, when the harvest comes in, no matter what it is that you have sown, whether it's vegetables in the ground or, my friend, hay or fruit trees that bear the fruit. He said in Galatians 5:22, but the fruit of the Spirit is love, joy, peace, long-suffering, gentleness, goodness, faith, meekness, temperance. Against such there is no law. God, help us to see this. And the Bible tells us, my friend, Ephesians 5:9, for the fruit of the Spirit is in all goodness and righteousness and truth. There it is. My friend, if you want a good harvest, you got to sow good seed. You got to sow right seed. I found out in times past, whenever I begin to sow grass seed, that you can buy grass seed that has been treated with a fertilizer and it's green in the bag and it has that dust on it. And you think, man, that looks like good seed. But then when you sow it, it doesn't come up. Why? You begin to look at the date on the bag and it's out of date. That seed, my friend, it never grew. It never, my friend, it never began to have life. It was in the bag to a place that the seed died. Well, my friend, God's word will never die. Amen. Whenever it is sown, it will bring forth according to the word of God. And I thought, oh God, why won't that seed come up? Have you ever went and ministered the word of God? Have you ever preached? Have you ever did a work for God? Some of you Sunday school teachers, some of you workers in the church, some of you who clean the church, some of you who decorate the church, some of you who work outside on the ground, you say, well, preacher, that's not ministering. Sure it is. Every bit of it is, my friend. There's no small gifts in serving God. Every member in the family of God is important. Every work is important, just as much as preaching the gospel. Now, there's preachers that'll differ with you on that, but not this preacher. It takes everyone, my friend, to serve God and to have a New Testament work in church. Amen. But you see, preaching the gospel produces fruit. The fruit of the Spirit is love, joy, peace, long-suffering, gentleness, goodness, and faith. Doesn't stop there. There's two more. Meekness, temperance. Against such there is no law. That's the fruit of the Spirit. Oh, friend, there's no spiritual giants given overnight, but it takes a lifetime of serving God and serving God daily. Amen. To be able to produce fruit. Now, my friend, as I preach this message to you, I trust that you are saved. I trust you know the Lord in the free pardon of sin. I trust that your life is producing fruit. But if it's not, my friend, you may have to go back and prepare the ground. Amen. Break up the fallow ground. You may have to go back and maybe run a disc over it after you plowed it. Then you may have to run a harrow over it and make it that much finer. And then, my friend, you've got to get out and sow again. Maybe you hadn't been sowing like you once did. And then after we sow, we're to pray to the Lord of the harvest, my friend, that he'll give the increase. Don't ever think it's all about you, but God has to give the increase. And then when we pray and we go out and witness and we visit and we minister the word of God and people come in, we can see the fruit of that harvest. Oh, thank God Almighty to have a part in seeing somebody being saved. The Bible said, my friend, in Ephesians 9, the fruit of the Spirit is all goodness, righteousness, and truth. If we take this message of the cross to a lost and dying world, God said we could reap the harvest. And then John 15:1,
talks about the child of God.

You and I that are saved, we're to abide. We're to abide in the family of God, abide in the church of God. We're to be about our Father's business. John 15:1, I am the true vine and my Father is the husbandman. Every branch in me that bringeth not fruit, he taketh away. And every branch that beareth fruit, he purgeth it, that it bring forth more fruit. What about that? Not only is the seed sown, but then there's a time of purging and weeding out. Boy, I never did like to hoe the garden, but you're not going to have a good produce, amen, if you don't hoe the weeds out. They choke the seed. They choke the plants. They choke the harvest. You got to weed that stuff out. Many times in our life, my friend, if we'll just let the Word of God clean us up, it'll make us more productive for the things of God. I know you know this, but this is the message God has given me, and I trust it'll be a blessing and a help to you. If you're not saved today, give your heart and life to Jesus. If you are saved today, pray for this ministry. Pray that God will touch us, help us, and use us in these last days to win the lost for the Lord Jesus Christ. I thank you for praying for us. I thank you for holding us up to the Lord in prayer.

0: This has been Moment of Truth with Evangelist Dean Presnell. 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That address again, Dean Presnell, Post Office Box 898, Elizabethton, Tennessee, 37644. Brother Presnell's looking forward to hearing from you soon. 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
5: Welcome to the Breckville Bible College Hour with the president of the college, Dr. Ronald Cook. The Breckville Bible College is an institution training students to contend for the faith and is located in Max Meadows, Virginia. Here is Dr. Ronald Cook.
6: So we're looking at our study on New Evangelicalism again today. We've been looking back at the contradictory statements that are made today, which have reduced many in the church to complete meaninglessness. If you give out contradictory statements, you're not really making sense. And it should be obvious to anyone who can still think that what an evangelical Protestant believes is the way of salvation and what a Roman Catholic in good standing in his church's tradition believes are diametrically opposite to each other. They can only be made out to be the same by engaging in contradictory statements that, to use Packer's own term, are complete rubbish and only serve to reduce theology to complete meaninglessness. If you look at the recent efforts of the Anglican Church, the very church which Packer said he would not leave, to promote the worship and veneration of Mary, it's just another example of contradiction in Protestantism today. The statements by otherwise sensible men when it comes to theology today demonstrate for all the world to see that when men compromise the gospel, they become so double-minded in all their ways that their double-mindedness leads them to complete contradiction in the theological statements that they preach, which leads ultimately to a meaningless message. The recent ARCIC, that's what it's called, the Anglican Roman Catholic International Commission, ARCIC, has issued an agreed statement on the special place of Mary in the church under the heading Mary, Grace, and Hope in Christ. In this agreement, the Anglican Church of Packer and Stott has moved ever closer to Roman Catholicism. The papal decree of Pope Pius IX in 1854 is quoted in this agreed statement. And it reads, Roman Catholics are bound to believe the Most Blessed Virgin Mary was, from the first moment of her conception, by a singular grace and privilege of Almighty God, in view of the merits of Christ Jesus, the Savior of the human race, preserved immune from all stain of original sin. So to the Bible-believing Protestant, this statement of Pope Pius IX is not scripturally true, for the Bible makes it clear in many places that all humans descended from Adam have sinned and come short of the glory of God. The scripture says that Mary rejoiced in God, her Savior. So she admitted to needing a Savior. Or at least the scriptures show that she admitted to needing a Savior. So the agreed statement quotes a passage from Augustine to try to substantiate the papal decree, but it cannot quote from scripture. And even Augustine wrote that Mary derived from Adam died because of sin. So you can usually find Augustine on both sides of some issues because he wrote so voluminously. The agreed statement then goes on to say, Roman Catholic Christians, however, are bound to believe the teaching defined by Pope Pius XII in 1950 that the Immaculate Mother of God, the ever-Virgin Mary, having completed the course of her earthly life, was assumed body and soul into heavenly glory. Now the Anglicans, who did not used to believe that, have now accommodated their beliefs to include these Roman Catholic teachings about Mary. These unscriptural teachings are said in Archic, that is the Anglican Roman Catholic International Commission that was meeting together to promote this unity concerning Mary, that these unscriptural teachings are said in Archic to be consonant with Holy Scripture. So the taking of the Blessed Virgin in the fullness of her person into glory is said to be consonant with Scripture and only to be understood in the light of Scripture. Now this is again an example of evangelical rubbish. For Mary, Scripture has absolutely nothing to say either about Mary's alleged immaculate conception or about her alleged bodily assumption into glory. These thoughts or ideas, errors, are not mentioned in Scripture, nor can they in any way be made consonant with Scripture. They are merely the inventions of man. They have absolutely no scriptural warrant whatsoever, and in fact are contrary to the Word of God and seek to rob the Lord Jesus Christ of his role as the only mediator between God and man. The scripture is very clear on that there is no other mediator between God and man except the man Christ Jesus. And it's very important to note that it is Satan who seeks to rob Christ of his deity and glory. It is the God of this world who blinds the minds of those who believe not, lest the light of the glorious gospel of Christ, who is the image of God, should shine unto them. Karl Barth is another false prophet who has had a big impact upon the contradictions of evangelicalism in this era. His inclusivistic message is really the basis of new evangelical inclusivism. He taught universal election, which is, of course, is a contradiction. It's contradictory rubbish. Because if election is true, then certainly there's no universality to it. If it's a universal salvation, then election is unnecessary. His contradictory rubbish has cursed this present generation with a terrible curse. He wrote, "The ungodly stretch out their hands for eternal perdition, but this end is unattainable for them because God has taken it away beforehand. The ungodly choose as they will, but they certainly will not reach the place and lot of the damned. God has not only taken away damnation, but he also has chosen man positively in alliance with himself." And Bart goes on to say, "This is the message which the people of God have to bring to every man without distinction. Another message of universal salvation, and even going beyond the old universal salvation, which taught that all would ultimately be saved. Bart says that all have already been saved, whether they know it or not, or whether they are seeking to be damned or not. He said that Judas Iscariot was a reprobate elected to the service of God." And of course, again, that is complete rubbish. That is complete contradiction, because the reprobate are completely separate from the elect. So if you're elect, you're not reprobate. If you're reprobate, you're not elect. And so you cannot be a reprobate elected. That's complete nonsense and contradiction. That is, if words have any meaning at all. He said that Judas Iscariot was a servant of the atonement and not a later witness to it, that his treacherous kiss, in all its insincerity, is nevertheless a sign of thankfulness of lost man for the existence of him who serves as their mediator and redeemer. And that's a lot of nonsense. The Bible says that Judas kissed Christ in order to identify him and to betray him. Such contradictory rubbish has now invaded whole areas of the modern church, so that men think they are preaching the truth when they are preaching paradoxes and contradictions. There is nothing paradoxical about Judas in the written word. We cannot make good evil and evil good, except by doing that which is forbidden in the word of God. Judas betrayed Christ. A great woe was attached to that betrayal, meaning there was a great penalty in store for him in eternity. He went out and it was night. He hanged himself and went to his own place as the son of perdition. There's nothing either paradoxical or positive about his wrongdoing, and he was lost forever if the Bible is true and if words mean anything. When one engages in contradictory speaking, writing, or thinking, he merely reduces his message to utter meaninglessness. For if the law of contradiction is not true, words have no meaning, and confusion, error, and deception are the result. Either words have certain known meanings, or all meaning is lost. A black cat cannot at the same time be a white rhino or a brown dog. An evangelical Protestant

cannot at the same time be a Roman Catholic in good standing in his church if words mean anything. The word evangelical first came into common use at the time of the Reformation. Luther, with the other reformers, liked to describe themselves in Latin as evangelici viri, the evangelical man. After the Diet of Spears, where the word Protestant was first used, the term evangelical Protestant arose, so that at its very inception into the English language, the term evangelical Protestant was tied very close to the Reformation and the separation from Roman Catholicism. A man could not be an evangelical Protestant and at the same time be a Roman Catholic in the days of the Reformation, for the two terms were mutually exclusive, and the term evangelical Protestant was used of a person who had separated from the Roman Catholic communion. Now we live in a day when white rhinos can at the same time be black cats, or brown dogs, or purple hyacinths. Men can now be Roman Catholics who believe every dogma of Roman Catholicism, and at the same time they can be evangelicals. Talk about rubbish. The air is filled with semantic rubbish today, and certainly it was not Martin Lloyd-Jones who filled it with rubbish. The scriptures in many places reinforce their teachings by setting forth the positive and the negative aspect of truth, so it becomes difficult to misunderstand the message. The blessed man in Psalm 1 not only does not fellowship with the ungodly, but he does not stand in the way of sinners, nor does he sit in the seat of the scornful, but he positively meditates in the Word of God day and night. He not only separates from evildoers, but he positively delights in the Word of God and is fruitful spiritually and prospers in the things of God. The Lord Jesus Christ said that the person who believed on him, on the Son, was not condemned, and then proceeds to say that the one who believes not is condemned already. So there can be no misunderstanding here about the position of the unbeliever. The unbeliever, the Lord Jesus Christ said, is one who is condemned already. Even before the final judgment, he stands condemned now because he does not believe on the name of the only begotten Son of God. Christ shoots down all the double talk of Karl Barth in one sentence, and all the modern contradictory rubbish of inclusivism that is everywhere in the church today. It is because the Bible is not the sole authority in the church that we have so much contradictory rubbish preached in what is still called evangelicalism and still called the Christian church. Contrary to Karl Barth, the Lord Jesus Christ makes it absolutely clear that if a person does not believe on the name of the only begotten Son of God, he is already condemned. He shoots down, that is, the Lord Jesus Christ shoots down all the double talk of Karl Barth in one sentence, and all the modern contradictory rubbish of inclusivism in one sentence. John in his gospel then adds later that he who believes on the Son has everlasting life, but he that believes not the Son shall not see life, but the wrath of God abides upon him. In each case, both the negative and the positive sides of salvation are set forth, so that there can be no misunderstanding and no vague contradictory statements issued or declared. If a person believes on the Son, he is not condemned. If he does not believe on the Son, he is condemned already, and the wrath of God abides still upon him. So that the scripture teaches that there must be a transition from spiritual death

spiritual life if the sinner is to be saved from the wrath to come. There has to be a transition. There has to be a transition from wrath to grace. So the man who is born in sin and shapen in iniquity is described in the book of Ephesians as children of wrath, meaning that they sit under the wrath of God. And so by believing on Christ, he comes out from under the wrath of God, which no longer abides upon him, into the state of grace through believing on the Lord Jesus Christ. And there must be a transition then from rebellion to submission. You see a lot of rebellion in the church today. Well, if a person is still rebellious, if he has not come to submit himself to the precepts and commandments and teachings of God's word, then he gives very little indication of having been born again by the Spirit of God and having come out from sin and into a state of grace through the gospel. So through being justified freely by the blood of Christ, the sinner is declared to have right standing with God. Otherwise, the sinner remains under condemnation and is a candidate for hell rather than heaven. This is the clear teaching of the Scripture. Contrary to what Karl Barth teaches, God has not taken away beforehand the damnation of the unbeliever, as he falsely claims. God's word plainly declares that the unbeliever is now already condemned, and as such, still subject to God's wrath and punishment, rather than being saved from the wrath to come. Now, in looking at the contradictions of New Evangelicalism and the meaningless message which now has engulfed many pulpits, we come to see also that New Evangelicalism has resulted in the loss of a systematic theology in the church today. Evangelicals, in their battle with the liberals toward the close of the 19th century, rallied round what they called the great fundamentals of the faith. So the term fundamentalist was born. The fundamentalists believed in separating from denominations which had gone apostate and forming new denominations or new churches to carry on the ministry of the gospel. Many evangelicals held the same beliefs as the fundamentalists, but they waffled on the issue of separation from apostasy. Some, like Harry Ironside, did believe in taking a strong stand against Roman Catholicism, and others were not nearly as strong in their stand. After World War II, Dr. Harold J. Ockengay coined the term New Evangelicalism. So this movement, while retaining many of the old evangelical doctrines of the Scriptures, took a definite turn away from biblical separation. Ignoring many scriptures which warn against fellowship with unbelievers, the man leading this new movement decided that believers, instead of separating from unbelievers and unbelief, should work with them. They taught infiltration rather than separation. This anti-scriptural policy of infiltration has had disastrous results in the church over the past 50 years. As believers and unbelievers worked together, some dramatic changes occurred within evangelicalism in the closing decades of the 20th century. One of the last books of Dr. Francis Schaeffer was entitled The Great Evangelical Disaster. This work was primarily about what he, as an evangelical, perceived was the moral and cultural breakdown in the United States at that time. He wrote that the Scriptures make clear that we, as Bible-believing Christians, are locked in a battle of cosmic proportions. It is a life and death struggle over the mind and souls of man for all.

eternity, but is equally a life and death struggle over life on this earth. On one level, this is a spiritual battle which is being fought in the heavenlies. And then on the other level, it's also being fought on earth. So Schaeffer then quotes there from the 6th chapter of Ephesians and notes that the scriptures speak of a struggle not against flesh and blood, but against the spiritual forces in the heavenlies. He says that we, that is, evangelicals, have failed to take this struggle seriously. Then he says there's another equally important battle which is being fought on earth, in our own country, he says, our own communities, our places of work, and our schools, and even our homes. He says this battle is in the realm of space and time. And this heavenly battle, he said, comes down then and is fought on the stage of human history. So it is amazing to me that Schaeffer, for all his insights, fails to mention the place where the earthly battle is fought most bitterly and continually, that the realm of what is called the church. All the Protestant reformers and the majority of the Puritans and those who followed them for hundreds of years saw the main earthly struggle was the battle for a biblical church. Not the battle over something called the cultural, we'll look at that later in this series of messages, the so-called cultural struggle, but the main call of the reformers was to separate from the organization of Roman Catholicism. This is where their battle to influence the culture started. Then other issues could be addressed. I think the modern evangelical cultural struggle has got it all backwards. In fact, I believe that the so-called battle to save the culture has resulted in the loss of a biblical church. I further believe that the battle in the United States is being lost, and indeed in many ways has already been lost, in the very place where some misguided people, misguided evangelicals, think it is being won, in the culture. Many leading evangelicals and reformed reconstructionists now openly join forces with the Roman Catholic Church state to save America from the secularists. Francis Schaeffer wrote some good things in his last work. In his second chapter, he pointed out that there was a growing number of evangelicals in his day that were modifying their views on the inerrancy of the Bible so that the full authority of Scripture is completely undercut. Those were his words. He also pointed out that no one historically, until the last 200 years, ever claimed to be a Christian and at the same time claimed that the Bible was full of errors. Those in times past, he said, who believed that the Bible was full of errors did not claim to be Christians. In fact, they repudiated Christianity. Schaeffer also called attention to the fact that a very significant and influential number of evangelicals had embraced a point of view that was the same point of view that had dominated liberal theology in times past. In other words, he practically identified the modern type of evangelicalism with the old liberalism of a former era. Schaeffer very pointedly wrote in 1984, "It is hard to imagine how far things have gone in just a few years. Something is profoundly wrong when a Bible teacher at a prominent evangelical college teaches that the gospel writers made up some of the stories about the birth of Jesus, and that some of the things which Jesus said as recorded in the gospels were not said by Jesus at all, but were made up by other people later. Something is profoundly wrong when many evangelical colleges and seminary professors now use higher or destructive critical methods which began 80 to 100 years ago to destroy the scriptures. Something is profoundly wrong when a leading evangelical ridicules those who uphold the full authority of scripture by calling them fundamentalist obscurantists." So we'll look at this some more next time and see the sad thing is that Francis Schaeffer himself, before he died, seemed to muddy the waters of biblical separation by abandoning the authority of the scripture and joining with liberals and Roman Catholics
And what he believed was

0: the great cultural struggle to save Christianity. We believe there is a battle to be fought, but we believe the battle is always theological. It is always truth against error. So until next time, may the Lord bless you, is our prayer.
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7: Don't you dare insult God by saying God can't use you. Don't you dare do it. Don't you say, who am I? How can God use me? I'm just an ordinary person. I want to show you today, friend, that God can use you, and you, yes, you, ma'am, you, sir, you, team, you can be in God's Hall of Champions.
6: Welcome to Love Worth Finding, featuring the dynamic messages of beloved pastor and Bible teacher Adrian Rogers. The champions of faith listed in Hebrews chapter 11 give us an idea of the kind of people God uses to accomplish His mighty plans. Pastor Rogers said, "I have seen people too big in their own sight for God to use. I've never seen a man small in his own sight that God could not use." Gideon's story from the book of Judges shows five characteristics of people God uses. If you have your Bible, turn now to Hebrews chapter 11, beginning in verse 32, as Adrian Rogers shares more about people God uses.
7: Now, in our passage of Scripture, we're going to find something about Gideon. He's kind of hunkered down. Judges 6, verse 11. "And there came an angel of the Lord and sat under an oak which was in Ophrah, that pertained unto Joash the Abiezrite, and his son Gideon threshed

threshed wheat by the wine press to hide it from the Midianites. Now, he's not up on the threshing floor. He's down at the wine press. The threshing floor is up on the hilltop so the wind will blow the chaff away. The wine press is down there to collect the wine. So he's hiding now from the Midianites. And the angel of the Lord appeared unto him and said unto him, "The Lord is with thee, thou mighty man of valor." That's one thing Gideon would not think of himself as being, folks, a mighty man of valor. As a matter of fact, he is frightened to death. And he says, "The Lord is with thee, thou mighty man of valor." And Gideon said unto him, "Oh, my Lord, if the Lord be with us, why then is all this befallen us? And where be all the miracles which our fathers told us of, saying, did not the Lord bring us from Egypt? But now the Lord hath forsaken us." Now, there are many of us who feel the same way. Oh, how wonderful it was back in the olden times when God was moving mightily. But now God has turned his back on us. God has forsaken us. And here Gideon's trying to blame it on God. Gideon here is waiting on God. God is waiting on Gideon, as we're going to see. "The Lord hath forsaken us and delivered us into the hand of the Midianites. And the Lord looked upon him and said, go in this thy might." Underscore that. In this thy might. Now here's a man frightened to death. God calls him a man of valor and speaks of his might. "And thou shalt save Israel from the hand of the Midianites. Have not I sent thee?" And he said unto him, "Oh, my Lord, wherewith shall I save Israel? Behold, my family is poor in Manasseh, and I am the least in my father's house." And the Lord said unto him, "Surely I will be with thee, and thou shalt smite the Midianites as one man." God says, "Gideon, I've got a job for you to do, and you're a mighty man." He said, "Lord, do you know who you're talking to? Lord, of all the families in Israel, all the tribes, my tribe is the least. All the families in that tribe, my family is the poorest. And all of the kids in that family, I am the runt of the litter. You're saying that God is going to use me?" God is saying, "Yes, Gideon, I'm going to use you. Now, I want you to listen to me. Don't you dare insult God by saying God can't use you. Don't you dare do it. Don't you say, who am I? How can God use me? I'm just an ordinary person. I want to show you today, friend, that God can use you, and you, yes, you, ma'am, you, sir, you, team, you can be in God's hall of champions. Now, let me give you five characteristics of people that God uses. Number one, God uses common people. God uses common people. Look again in verse 14. "And the Lord looked upon him and said, go in this thy might, and thou shalt save Israel from the hand of the Midianites. Have I not sent thee? And he said unto him, O my Lord, wherewith shall I save Israel? Behold, my family is poor in Manasseh, and I am the least in my father's house. And the Lord said unto him, I will be with thee, and thou shalt smite the Midianites as one man." Here was a fearful farmer, but God says he is a man of valor. Why is this? God did not see Gideon as he was. God saw him as he could be with God's power upon him. You see, it's not what you are in and of yourself. We might be common as such. Look on down to verse 34. The Bible says, "But the Spirit of the Lord came upon Gideon." Do you see that? The Spirit of the Lord came upon Gideon. In the Hebrew language, it literally says, the Spirit of the Lord clothed himself with Gideon. How would you like for God to wear you like a suit of clothes? And therefore, it is not necessarily the man, it is God in the man. God will wear you, friend, like a suit of clothes. God uses ordinary people. Now, secondly, God uses cleansed people. Look, if you will, now in chapter 6, verse 25. "And it came to pass the same night that the Lord said unto him, take thy father's young bullock." That's a young bull, "even the second bullock of 7 years old, and throw down the altar of Baal that thy father hath, and cut down the grove that is by it, and build an altar unto the Lord thy God upon the top of the rock in the ordered place, and take the second bullock and offer a burnt sacrifice with the wood of the grove which thou shalt cut down." Now, the problem with Gideon and those around him is their lives were stained with sin. They had forsaken the Lord their God, and they were serving idol gods. Now, you want God to use you? God will not. He will not use you if there's unconfessed, unrepentant of sin in your life. He will not do it. Is Jesus Christ number one in your life? If he's not, you have

an idol somewhere. Number three, God not only uses common people, and God not only uses cleansed people, but God uses courageous people. Look, if you will, in verse 12. And the angel of the Lord appeared unto him and said unto him, the Lord is with thee. Now watch this. Thou mighty man of valor. Valor, we don't use that word much, but it means courage. Courage. Now, not only was God going to use Gideon, but God was going to make Gideon a general. And he said, Gideon, blow the trumpet.

The people that are with thee are too many for me to give the Midianites into their hands, lest Israel vaunt themselves against me, saying, mine own hand hath saved me. Now therefore go to, proclaim in the ears of the people, saying, now underscore this, whosoever is fearful and afraid, let him return and depart early from Mount Gilead. And there returned of the people 22,000, and there remained 10,000. 10,000 are all that's left. He's lost two-thirds of his army. They've gone home. Today, if you're a coward, God cannot use you. God is looking for mighty men of valor. God is looking for brave souls. God is looking for courageous people. God is looking for people that cannot be intimidated. Now, are you a fearful person? You say, Pastor Rogers, there's some things to be afraid of. I'm not talking about normal fears, like being afraid of a rattlesnake or getting in an airplane when the weather gets rough and your heart rate goes up. Those are normal fears. They're like a thunderstorm that comes and then it's over. But the Bible speaks of a spirit of fear. It's like a fog. It just stays and it lingers in the air. It's not like a thunderstorm and then the sun comes back out. God has not given us the spirit of fear, but of power and love and of a sound mind. If you're a child of God, filled with the Holy Spirit, God has given you the spirit of power and of love. Did you know love removes fear? The question is not, are you brave enough? The question is, do you love enough? Do you love the Lord? God has given us the spirit of power and of love and of a sound mind. And that word sound mind literally means a mind that cannot be stampeded. It means a mind that sees things as they are, not afraid of phantoms, not afraid of spooks, not stampeded by the sinister minister of fear who is the devil. Get filled with the Spirit of God, and you're going to have not only an assurance that God can use you, but you're going to find yourself unusually courageous. Now, here's the next kind of person that God uses. God uses cautious people. You say, that's contradictory. No, it's not. Look now, if you will, here, chapter 7, verses 4 through 8. And the Lord said unto Gideon, the people are yet too many. Bring them down into the water, and I will try them for thee there. And it shall be that of whom I say unto thee, this shall go with thee, the same shall go with thee. And of whomsoever I shall say unto thee, this shall not go with thee, the same shall not go. So he brought down the people unto the water. And the Lord said unto Gideon, everyone that lappeth of the water with his tongue as a dog lappeth, him shalt thou set by himself. Likewise, everyone that boweth down on his knees to drink, and the number of them that lapped, putting their hand to their mouth, were 300 men. But all the rest of the people bowed down upon their knees to drink water. And the Lord said unto Gideon, by the 300 men that lapped will I save you and deliver the Midianites into thine hand. And let all the other people go, every man to his own place. So the people took victuals in their hands and their trumpets. And he set all the rest of Israel, every man unto his tent, and retained those 300 men, and the host of Midian was beneath him in the valley. Now, God says, all right, Gideon, you've sent the fearful home. Now, Gideon, there's another test. Bring the people down here to the brook of Harod and tell them to drink water. It's hot in that valley. I've been in that valley. I've been to this very brook. And he said, all right, men, break ranks and get a drink of water. Now, the people began to divide themselves, these 10,000 that were left. There were some men who got down, put their mouths in the water, and began to suck up the water. Can you imagine how vulnerable a man would be to the enemy like this, with his neck bared? And the Bible says the enemy was right up there. There they are, down with their mouths in the water, sucking up the water. There were 300 men, however, putting their hand to the mouth, looking around. These were cautious men. They were cautious men. You say, I thought we wanted courageous men. Yes, courageous and cautious. I love the balance of the Bible. The Bible says, in nothing be terrified by your adversaries, but the same Bible says, be sober, be vigilant. Your adversary, the devil, goeth about like a roaring lion, seeking whom he may devour. How careful we need to be.

0: We don't just saunter forth and say there's nothing to be afraid of. Friend, we have a wicked, cruel, cunning, malevolent devil, and he's out there to sabotage your life. So the Bible says, watch and pray. Paul said, I keep my body under. I buffet it. I don't give myself to things. You need to watch what you watch, what you see on television. You say, well, it doesn't bother me. I can look at naked women. It doesn't bother me. Is that what you believe, sir? Either you're no man, or you're Superman, or you're a liar. I believe the third one is true. No, you can't take a fire in your bosom and be not burned. You watch the company you keep. You watch the places that you go. I heard Billy Graham say on one occasion, I stay frightened. Paul said, I was with you in weakness and fear and much trembling. There's an enemy and he's real. And you need to stay on guard or God can't use you. Winston Churchill one time said, we must be ready at our weakest possible moment to meet anything the enemy brings against us at his strongest possible moment. Are you on guard? You know what sin often is? Sin is an unexpected opportunity, an unprotected life, and an undetected weakness. You put those together and you go down. The Bible says, let him that thinketh he standeth take heed lest he fall. We must rush on. God uses a cautious people. Friend, God also uses a confident people. A confident people. Look, if you will, now in chapter 7, verses 12 through 15. And the Midianites and the Amalekites and all the children of the east lay along the valley like grasshoppers for multitude. And their camels were without number, as the sand by the sea side for a multitude. And when Gideon was come, behold, there was a man that told a dream unto his fellow and said, behold, I dreamed a dream, and lo, a cake of barley bread tumbled into the host of Midian and came unto a tent and smote it that it fell and overturned it. And the tent lay along. And his fellow answered and said, this is nothing else save the sword of Gideon, the son of Joash, a man of Israel. For into his hand hath the Lord delivered Midian and all the host. And it was so that when Gideon heard of the telling of the dream and the interpretation thereof, that he worshipped and returned unto the host of Israel and said, arise, for the Lord hath delivered into your hand the host of Midian. Now what had happened is this. Now here is a man. Here's a man who's a common man. Here's a man who is a courageous man. Here's a man who is a cautious man. But now he needs to be a confident man. He needs to understand that God is with him. So the Lord does something for him. He says, Gideon, I want you to get a buddy, and I want you to go into the camp of the enemy, and I want you to reconnoiter. I want you to go down there into the camp. I want you to see what is happening. And so here goes Gideon, and he somehow slips past the guards, and he gets right into the middle of the camp of the Midianites. And he comes up to a tent, and he hears two people in the tent talking. And Gideon is eavesdropping. One man said to the other man, I had a terrible dream last night. He said, what was it? He said, there was a loaf of barley bread, and it came tumbling down the hill. And he said, it hit a tent. And when it did, it knocked the whole tent down. The whole thing collapsed. Just a roll of barley bread. The other man said, you know what you saw? That roll of barley bread, that was Gideon. That was Gideon. Gideon heard all of this. And the man said, we've lost. We've lost. Now think about it. Barley bread. Friend, barley bread was the poorest bread you could get. It wasn't whole wheat. It wasn't vitamin enriched. That was poor man's bread. And it comes tumbling down and destroys the whole thing. When Gideon heard that, he went back and said, fellas, we've won. We have won. Listen, let me tell you something. There is a dread in hell over you. You say, me? I'm just barley bread. That's the point. The devil hopes that you never really understand who you are or what you have in the Lord Jesus Christ. See, I'm just a piece of barley bread. That's right. I have seen people too big in their own sight for God to use. I've never seen a man small in his own sight that God could not use. God wants to take ordinary people and do extraordinary things through ordinary people. Now, you make certain that your heart is clean, you're filled with the Spirit. A tiger met a lion as they sat beside the pool. Said the tiger to the lion, "Why are you roaring like a fool?" "That's not foolish," said the lion with a twinkle in his eyes. "They call me the king of all beasts because I advertise." A rabbit heard them talking, ran home like a streak. He thought he'd try the lion's plan, but his roar was just a squeak. A fox came to investigate, had his lunch in the woods. And so, my friend, when you advertise, be sure you've got the goods. Now, listen, you do have the goods if your heart is clean. If you're filled with the Holy Spirit, you may be only a piece of barley bread, but God is going to use you. There is a dread in hell that one of these days God's people are going to wake up as to who they are and what we have in the Lord Jesus. Those people in that tent were already afraid. That's the devil's crowd. They knew Gideon. Gideon was known in hell. Are you known in hell? I want my name to be on the bulletin board in hell. I want it to be in hell's post office. There he is, Adrian Rogers. He's dangerous. He's just barley bread, but he's dangerous. Friend, you can't have your name posted in heaven's hall of champions unless you have it posted in hell's post office of enemies. Gideon was known in hell. There was a man who tried to cast some demons out in the book of Acts. Well, actually, seven of them. Seven sons of Sceva, Sceva's sons, going out there, exorcists, to cast demons out. And they came against the man who was filled with demons. And the man in whom the demons were turned on this man, on these men, stripped the clothes from them, beat them up. They ran like whipped puppies, naked, fleeing. What had happened is this. They said to this demon-possessed man, "We adjure you in the name of Jesus, whom Paul preaches, come out of him." That's secondhand religion. They didn't say, "In the name of Jesus, whom I know," in the name of Jesus, whom Paul preaches. That's secondhand religion. You can't say, "In the name of Jesus that Adrian preaches." You have to say, "In the name of Jesus, whom I know." You know what the demon said? This is really funny. The demon said to these seven, "Jesus I know and Paul I know. Who are you? Who are you?" And they're running. Because their name was not known in hell. Your name needs to be known in hell. The demons need to know that you're somebody, an ordinary person, barley bread, common, courageous, cautious, confident that God can use you. God gave victory that day. Would you like to live in victory? Or you just want it written of you? There was a man born, he lived, he died. Folks, what difference is it going to make? What is your life going to count for? Don't you give me that business that you're just an ordinary person. Don't you tell me you're too old, too young, too poor, too uneducated. You see your calling, brethren. Not many mighty, not many noble are called. Now, God may not use you the way he uses somebody else. You let God decide that. You don't choose your place of service. But you make yourself available to God. And God will use you. I believe that. Do you believe it? I've been speaking today to God's children. I've been speaking today to those who are saved, not to the unsaved, but to the saved. Now, before you can be used of God in any of these other ways I've mentioned, first of all, you've got to know Jesus as your personal Savior and Lord. Let me tell you this, that we're sinners, sinners by birth, by nature, by choice, and by practice. Our sin deserves judgment. But God wants to save us, and God will save us, anybody who will trust him. The Bible says it clearly and plainly, believe on the Lord Jesus Christ, and you will be saved. What do you believe about Jesus? That he died for your sins, that he shed his blood for you, that he was raised from the dead, that he is willing and able to save you and will save you? Would you pray a prayer like this? Oh God, I am a sinner, I am lost, I can't save myself. But now today, with all of my heart, like a little child, I trust you to save me. Come into my life, forgive my sin, cleanse me and save me. And thank you for doing it. And help me never to be ashamed of you. Take all there is of me and use me for your glory. Amen.
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12: I drove down the road to a church for some preaching one Sunday evening. I sat down in a pew on the back row, thinking the preacher wouldn't see me. He laid the gospel out, and there was no doubt I wasn't living like like I was supposed.

0: You're listening to 91.5 The Blessing, WHCB, Bristol, Kingsport, Johnson City. From the very first of WHCB's programming, we've had a special program on Saturday evenings called Saturday Night Sing. We've had some of the best in gospel music and some of the best in hosting of that program. 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
1: 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And the Pharisees hear him say that. And they say, what? We're going to be set free? How can you be set free when you're not in prison? The Pharisees are furious with Jesus for suggesting that they may need some kind of liberation.
2: 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But the Pharisees did not appreciate hearing the bad news from Jesus. We too should take heed and flee to the Son of God, the Savior of sinners. 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
1: Our text this morning is from John chapter 8, and I'm going to begin at verse 31. Then Jesus said to those Jews who believed him, if you abide in my word, you are my disciples indeed, and you shall know the truth, and the truth shall make you free. They answered him, we are Abraham's descendants and have never been in bondage to anyone. How can you say you will be made free? Jesus answered them, most assuredly, I say to you, whoever commits sin is a slave of sin, and a slave does not abide in the house forever, but a son abides forever. Therefore, if the Son makes you free, you shall be free indeed. I know that you are Abraham's descendants, but you seek to kill me because my word has no place in you. I speak what I have seen with my father, and you do what you have seen with your father. And they answered and said to him, Abraham is our father. Jesus said to them, if you were Abraham's children, you would do the works of Abraham. But now you seek to kill me, a man who has told you the truth, which I heard from God. Abraham did not do this. You do the deeds of your father. And they said, we were not born of fornication. We have one father, God. And Jesus said to them, if God were your father, you would love me. For I proceedeth forth and came from God, nor have I come of myself, but he sent me. Why do you not understand my speech? Because you're not able to listen to my word. You are of your father, the devil, and the desires of your father you want to do. He was a murderer from the beginning and does not stand in the truth because there is no truth in him. And when he speaks a lie, he speaks from his own resources, for he is a liar and the father of it. But because I tell you the truth, you do not believe me. Which of you convicts me of sin? And if I tell the truth, why do you not believe me? He who is of God hears God's word. Therefore, you do not hear because you are not of God. In the passage that we've read today, there are some very important insights for our understanding as Christians that come out of the context of debate. One of the singular benefits of debate throughout church history is that sometimes we know debate generates more heat than light, but also when issues are debated, important distinctions and clarifications are made so that we can get to the heart of the matter. And so we need to listen attentively to the key points that Jesus is making here in his debate with his adversaries in the first century. If you abide in my word, you are my disciples indeed. You shall know the truth, and the truth shall make you free. The first thing, Jesus makes a distinction here between those who are indeed his disciples and those who are indeed not his disciples. He puts a necessary condition in front of what it means to be a true disciple of Jesus. And that necessary condition that he gives here is the condition of remaining or staying or abiding in his word. Now, that's important for a couple of reasons. We've already seen back in chapter 6 that when Jesus gave his bread of life discourse and talked about their natural inability to come to him apart from a work of God, we read that many of those disciples that had flocked around him in the earlier periods of his ministry walked no more with him. They left. Remember that? Now, they had been, quote, believers, not believers in the New Testament sense of those who possessed saving faith, but rather believers in the simple, ordinary sense of those who agreed with the things that they heard from the lips of this itinerant rabbi. They believed what Jesus had been teaching up to a certain point. But once he got to the crux of the matter, they bailed out. So that their discipleship was a temporary discipleship. It was not genuine. It was not lasting. And we would have to say from the vantage point of our day, it was not saving. We have to understand the difference of saving faith that is possessed by the true believer and a profession of faith. That many people mistakenly think that they enter into the kingdom of God simply by making a profession of faith. Preacher, I went to an evangelistic meeting. I raised my hand. I answered the altar call. I prayed the sinner's prayer. I signed the card. Doesn't that make me a Christian? And the only answer I can give is, maybe. But it's not the profession that gets you into the kingdom. It's the possession. We must possess what we profess. And that's what Jesus is saying here. And he told the parable of the sower, where many people come quickly and embrace Jesus initially, but it's superficial. It never penetrates to the heart. And so the test Jesus puts before these people is the test of staying power. Not everybody who comes out of the crowd and says, I'm with you, Jesus, is my disciple. Not everyone who raises their hand the first time they hear my word is my disciple. But if you remain in my word, then you are my disciple. And if you remain in my word, you will know the truth. There's a series here of consequences. Remaining makes you a disciple. Remaining, you will know the truth. And by remaining and knowing the truth, you will be set free. And so Jesus promises those who have responded to him initially that if they stay with him, they abide with his words, they're going to know the truth, and they're going to be set free. And the Pharisees hear him say that. And they say, what? We're going to be set free? How can you be set free when you're not in prison? Doesn't being set free presuppose that you're wrapped in some kind of bondage, some kind of incarceration? The Pharisees are furious with Jesus for suggesting that they may need some kind of liberation. And so they said, we're Abraham's descendants. We've never been in bondage to anyone. Come on to my house. I'll show you my birth certificate. I can tell you which tribe I'm a member of. I grew up in the covenant community. My father was a descendant of Abraham. My mother was a descendant of Abraham. My grandfather was a descendant of Abraham, and on it goes. How many times I've heard people say, of course I'm a Christian. I was born a Christian. My father was a Christian. My mother's a Christian. My grandfather, I come from a long line of Christians. Oh, beloved, nobody's born a Christian. No one has ever, ever entered the kingdom of God through biology. But the Pharisees didn't get that. They were Abraham's descendants, and they were counting on their biological lineage, on their family tree, to get them into the kingdom. Now, Jesus gives a powerful statement in verse 34 when he said, most assuredly. Now, if you came into church this morning and the guest teacher were Jesus himself, and when the service was over, he stayed after church to answer your questions, and you came to him with your questions, and you said, well, Jesus, I don't understand this business of being a slave. What are you talking about? And he prefaced his answer by saying, most assuredly. Our Lord's not giving an opinion here. This is not an off-the-cuff, casual remark. Now, Jesus never uttered a desultory word in his entire life. Everything he ever said was important, but by his own standards of importance, he's underlying this sentence that he's about to give by using a grammatical technique to show great emphasis and importance. And so when our Lord says, most assuredly, then most assuredly, we need to listen carefully. For he says, I say to you, whoever commits sin is a slave of sin. And a slave does not abide in the house forever, but a son abides forever. Therefore, if the Son makes you free, you shall be free indeed. Most assuredly. Jesus is saying, I'm not talking about slavery to the Romans or to some master to whom you are sworn as an indentured servant. I'm talking about a different kind of slavery. I'm talking about a slavery to sin. Now, question I get perhaps more often than any other in theology is the question of free will. Don't we have free will? And I warn people all the time, be careful how you understand that concept of free will, because if there's any idea that has permeated the Christian world coming out of paganism and out of the secular culture is the idea that we are born with wills that are ethically neutral and indifferent. And you've been taught from the day you went to kindergarten that you have a free will. Now, the church has labored the point with its greatest thinkers throughout history that, of course, when God made Adam and Eve, he endowed them with a faculty of choosing, and that they were free moral agents, they were responsible for their actions, and that they had the moral power within them to choose what they wanted to do apart from external coercion. And the theologians have labored from the beginning that even after the fall, that power of making choices remains intact. You're not robots. You're not puppets. You still have minds that think and wills that make choices and hearts that have affection. You have all of that. And you know you have all of that. And so then you think you're free. No, Jesus says, you still have wills. But a slave on a galley ship still has a will. He still makes choices. He still has a mind, even though his hands are chained to the oars. Well, your arms are chained by nature to sin. See, when Jesus describes the human condition by nature, he says, by nature, you're slaves. You're slaves to your own wicked desires, your own wicked impulses. Nobody else is forcing you to sin the sins that you commit. But you sin, Jesus says to these people, because you're a slave to sin. The pagan believes that your will is unaffected by the fall, but Christianity teaches you that by nature, you have a sinful and corrupt nature that keeps you in moral bondage. And everybody in this room knows what that's like. Jesus says, I know you're Abraham's descendants. You're not telling me anything I don't already know, but you're trying to kill me because my word has no place in you. I speak what I've seen with my father, and you do what you have seen with your father. And again, they say, Abraham's our father. Jesus said, no, if you were Abraham's children, you would do the works of Abraham. See, Jesus defines sonship not in terms of biology, but in terms of obedience. You are the children of the one you obey. If you were Abram's children, you would do the works of Abram. But now you seek to kill me, a man who's told you the truth that I heard from God. Abraham never did that. You do the deeds of your father. Wait a minute. Again, they say, we're not children of fornication. Now they elevate it up another degree. We have one father, God. Oh. Jesus said, well, if God were your father, you would love me. For I came from him. I've not come of myself, but he sent me. Why don't you understand my speech? What's behind this confusion? Why can't Jesus clearly, he's the best communicator in the history of the planet, and they're not getting the message. What is it that they can't understand? And he's frightened. Why don't you understand what I'm talking about? Listen to me. I'll tell you why you don't understand my speech. Because you can't. Because you're not able to listen to my word. Did you hear that? Jesus said, you won't hear me because you can't hear me. You're not able. This is the point that St. Augustine labored his entire life and his ministry when he says that what the fall does is leaves us morally impotent. We don't come to the word of God because we have no taste for the things of God. By nature, the things of God are foreign to us. We don't want God in our thinking. We refuse to have him in our thinking. We have no desire for the things of God. By nature, our desires are only wicked continually. That's why God has to change the disposition of your heart before you'll ever respond to the word of Christ. The Spirit has to set you free. You are of your father, the devil. Now listen to this. And the desires of your father you want to do. This is what is meant by spiritual bondage. You do the works of the devil and the desires of the devil because you want to do the desires of the devil. See, by nature, we are Satan's slaves willingly. We're volunteers in the kingdom of darkness. By nature, we love the darkness rather than the light because we want to do the desires of Satan. That's what sin is. Sin's not making bad choices. Sin's not making mistakes. Sin is having a desire in your heart to do the will of the enemy of God. That's who we are by nature. That's what Paul labors to the Ephesians, where we once walked among those who fulfill the desires of the flesh and of the mind, who are by nature the children of wrath. That's what Jesus came to deliver us from. That's what Christmas is all about. Liberation, being set free from Satan. The desires of your father, the devil, you want to do. He was a murderer from the beginning. He does not stand in the truth because there's no truth in him. When he speaks a lie, he speaks from his own resources. His resources for dishonesty and falsehood and perversion are almost inexhaustive. This is supply side sin. That Satan has such resources for evil. When he speaks a lie, he speaks from his own resources, for he is a liar and he's the father of lies. But you see, because I tell you the truth, you don't believe it. Well, listen to this. Which of you convicts me of sin? How hard is it to convict Satan of sin? Now Jesus is saying, name one. Show me one time that I've violated a single jot or tittle of the law of God. Can you imagine if I stood up in front of you on Sunday morning and I said, I've never sinned. I would hope that you'd make a beeline for the exit and go listen to a preacher you could trust. But Jesus said, who convicts me of sin? If I tell the truth, why don't you believe me? He who is of God hears God's word. Therefore, you do not hear because you're not of God. See the two things he said to them? Don't tell me you're children of Abraham, because if you're children of Abraham, you would do the things that Abraham loved. But you hate the things that Abraham loved. And you claim to be children of God. How can you call yourself children of God when you hate the things of God? How can you love God and not believe me? If you reject Christ, you reject the Father. You cannot have the Father and not have the Son, and you cannot have the Son and not have the Father. Because the Father sent him. And he who is of God, Jesus says, hears God's words. Therefore, you don't hear because you are not of God. There is no greater gift that you could ever receive from God than to have your ears opened, to have the scales taken from your eyes, to have your stony heart from which the word of God bounces off and off and off, and that stiff neck changed so that that heart of stone begins to become a beating, pulsating, responding heart of love where you love to hear the word of God. What's it like for you standing when I read 20 verses of scripture? Are you standing there saying, I can't wait for this guy to stop reading so I can sit down? Or are you saying to yourself, I can listen to that all day long because I love it, because it's the word of God and he's given me ears to hear and eyes to see. He's given me the truth that sets me free.
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3: 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I'm with you until 5 today when we have Dr. Ronald Cook on Foundations of Faith coming up at 5. 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
4: 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To God be the glory. Great things he has done and is going to do. And you are a part of this project. Thank you so much. God bless you, my friend.
5: Prayer often gets reduced to a ritual.
2: 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But today on Insight for Living, Chuck Swindoll challenges this stereotype. 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It's titled, Strengthening Your Grip on Prayer.
5: I heard of a research study where psychologists discovered the top three places where average people fake it. First, we tend to put on airs when we visit the lobby of a fancy hotel. Next, we typically fake our true feelings alongside the salesperson at a new car showroom. And the third place where we wear a mask, you guessed it, in church. Tragically, in church, where there should be authenticity, we'll paint on the phony smiles and slap the backs and shake the hands and masquerade to hide the truth. How sad. Mark Twain used a word picture I've never forgotten. He wrote this, "Everyone is a moon and has a dark side which he never shows to anybody." For the hypocrite, for those to whom cover-up is all important, this dark side exists behind carefully guarded masks. You know where I see this occurring frequently in the church? In public prayers. That's right. To me, it's terribly convicting that Jesus saved some of his most scathing rebukes, not for the notorious sinners of his day, but for the religious people who paraded their righteousness in showy, long public prayers. I've got my Bible open to Matthew chapter 6, verses 5 through 15. Listen carefully as I read the words of Jesus. "When you pray, don't be like the hypocrites who love to pray publicly on street corners and in the synagogues where everyone can see them. I tell you the truth, that is all the reward they will ever get. But when you pray, go away by yourself, shut the door behind you, and pray to your Father in private. Then your Father, who sees everything, will reward you. When you pray, don't babble on and on as people of other religions do. They think their prayers are answered merely by repeating their words again and again. Don't be like them. For your Heavenly Father knows exactly what you need, even before you ask Him. Pray like this. Our Father in heaven, may your name be kept holy. May your kingdom come soon. May your will be done on earth as it is in heaven. Give us today the food we need. And forgive us our sins, as we have forgiven those who sin against us. And don't let us yield to temptation, but rescue us from the evil one. If you forgive those who sin against you, your Heavenly Father will forgive you. But if you refuse to forgive others, your Father will not forgive your sins."
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4: As I begin this talk on prayer, I want to make a confession, and then I want to draw an observation from it. I confess to you that the past 5 or 6 days have been some of the most difficult for me.
5: in perhaps the last number of years. Not only one thing, but several things have sort of converged upon the week that has passed, leveling me in two or three areas that required me to come before God and seek His help, talk with Him about it. Now, the observation that I make from that confession to you is that, strangely for me, it has been one of the most anxiety-free weeks of the past number of years. Those who have spent personal time around me and I around them would probably be surprised to hear that it was a tough week for me. That all came to my attention as I began to put together thoughts on today's talk about prayer. I thought how unusual it is for me personally to have a tough week, but to have had such little anxiety during the time of intense difficulty and pressure. I'm a slow learner in some things, and perhaps in this was ridiculously slow to realize how that happened. I don't know of another week in years that I have, and I've never made such a public statement. I don't like to do it, but I think it's necessary to clarify. I don't know when I prayed more in any one week. I suddenly realized yesterday afternoon that that is the reason the anxiety has been so slight. God knew that we needed something more than another theoretical message on prayer. You don't need to have a whole slew of verses thrown at you to write down what the Bible says about prayer. You certainly don't need a guilt trip laid on you about your prayerlessness. Or if you do, I don't qualify to lay it on you. I refuse to do that. As I began to collect my thoughts for this particular message, God led, in a strange way, to a letter that has been very, very familiar to Christians, especially to this generation of Christians, in the letter of Philippians, Paul's writing to that small band of Christians. And it kind of emerged as I meditated upon this passage that's in front of us. I sought the help of very few books this week. I don't have a lot of high-powered quotes to wow anybody with, but I do have

I find in Philippians 4 is a series of things that everybody wants, but few people have. Okay? Everybody wants to be stable. Verse 1. My beloved brethren, therefore, stand firm in the Lord, my beloved. Everybody here, everybody hearing my voice, wants to stand firm. But very few of us, we have to confess, are as stable as we would like to be. Your week has probably looked like a yo-yo more than a straight line up and down, unstable. We want to live in harmony with each other. Verse 2, I urge Euodia and Syntyche to live in harmony, but we don't. Probably you had a few conflicts this week with one or more people. We don't live in harmony as much as we want to. We want to, but we don't. It seems to escape us. It eludes us, this business of bilateral harmony with others in the body, doesn't it? Verse 4, we want to rejoice in the Lord all the time. Doesn't have in mind a grin on our face. It has in mind a deep well of joy, which brings forth a sense of pleasure in life. We want that. But unless I miss my guess, there wasn't a lot of laughter in your soul through the week, was there? We want that, but we don't have that. Verse 8, we want to think on these things. We want to think about things that are true and honorable and right and pure and lovely. We want all of those things. We want to, verse 8 closes, we want to fix or let our mind dwell on those things, but it doesn't. It doesn't. We want it to, but it doesn't. If you bear with me a little longer, verse 9, we want to practice the things that we know are right. Things you've learned and received and heard and seen, writes the apostle. You Philippians, the things that you've witnessed, you want to practice. But we don't, do we? It's the frustration of the Christian life that we want all of these things and we know they're right, but we don't enter into them in the depth that we want to. Do we? How come? Well, as a result, before I answer the how come, as a result of not having what we really want, we have a level of anxiety that is growing. Believers, we live in a fast rushing current of anxiety, like a river, moving towards some impact downstream. Following the first morning service here in this church, a very well-dressed, handsome couple met me who are here from another state. And the gentleman shared with me the significance of the message because he is here for medical help. He is in a white-collar profession, and his anxiety has reached the breaking point. He needs assistance in his anxiety level, and he loves Jesus Christ deeply. He's anxious, worried, unable to keep the world off his shoulders. It just keeps caving in. He's a good man. He's a caring man. He wants to walk with God. He wants these things, but the anxiety is there. Worries grow. We get preoccupied with all the matters. We get resentful. We get confused. We get angry because we don't enter into the things he says we can have. Now, I left out verses 6 and 7 on purpose. He gives us a command in verse 6. Be anxious about nothing. Someone has paraphrased it, stop worrying about anything. Now that is one fine dose.

0: some medicine to give somebody who is worried about everything. It just increases the frustration. I'm sure you've had that happen to you. Just don't worry about it. Just give it to God. Whatever that means. Be anxious for nothing. But he doesn't leave you there with a long a finger pointed in your face with shame on you written over it. He says, but in its place, pray. Be anxious for nothing, but in everything, by prayer and supplication with thanksgiving, let your requests be made known to God. Isn't that beautiful? It isn't complicated. It isn't religious. It is the most natural outflow of a child-father relationship. You hurting? Cry out. Cry out to your dad. Tell him about it. With a thankful spirit for his presence and his ability to lift your load, give it over to him, and the peace of God that surpasses your comprehension shall come in like a flood. The Amplified Bible puts it this way. Do not fret or have any anxiety about anything, but in every circumstance and in everything, by prayer and petition, definite requests, with thanksgiving, continue to make your wants known to God, and God's peace be yours, that tranquil state of a soul assured of its salvation through Christ, and so fearing nothing from God and content with its earthly lot of whatever sort that is, that peace which transcends all understanding shall garrison and mount guard over your hearts and minds in Christ Jesus. That says it all. In other words, when it is really from God, when it is really right, prayer is the answer to anxiety. It is, or he lies. And if our level of anxiety is lifted beyond the realm of its proper place, you can finish the sentence. We're carrying loads we weren't designed to carry. It's his load that he waits to take. Now, wait a minute. Wait just a minute. Why is it such a struggle? Why is it that the very mention of a sermon on prayer brings those feelings, oh, here we go again. Don't look at me too long, preacher. Oh, friend, I'm here today to tell you that I'm through with guilt as a tool to make people pray. I cannot remember a message on prayer until yesterday, and I'll tell you about that at the end of my talk, when guilt wasn't the major tool used to make me pray more, and I still didn't pray more. Right? Right. I'll say right. Yeah, I understand. Now, we are not satisfied with our prayer life. That's sure. Dietrich Bonhoeffer wasn't either. Great, godly man, killed at age 39 by the SS troops at the end of the Second World War. Good man, fine, clear-thinking man, found aspects of his prayer experience, quote, something to be ashamed of. Why? Martin Luther, the reformer, saved 3 of the best hours of every day for prayer. But if you read Luther, you find a man riddled with guilt. Why? What is this thing that has made prayer some unattainable standard that not even the greats can pull off? I tell you, I've rolled up my sleeves to think about this thing deeply because of the week I've had. And because I am tired of the Bible being used as a whip to increase my anxiety rather than to show me the answer to anxiety. Without wanting to sound heretical or simplistic, Maybe for centuries we have tried to put prayer in a mold it was never designed to fill. I'm saying that it's very, very possible we have become victimized by man's packaging God's message and putting it into such an unattainable, unrealistic standard, nobody can do it right anymore. Scripture says, pray without ceasing. Is there anyone here who prays without ceasing? Me neither. Then we don't understand what without ceasing must mean. You see what I'm saying? What is this deal that's happening to us? It says that prayer is to relieve anxiety, not create it. It says that God's peace is the result of prayer, not the removal of it. But you mentioned prayer, anxiety, lack of peace. Well, while you're turning back to Matthew chapter 6, let me fill you in on some background that really did help me when I examined it to know why Jesus said what he did. Okay? Jesus stepped into a scene that was terribly religious, just as all of us did when we were born. Our world around us, as you step into the Christian life, is a world filled with religion. Not Christianity, but a lot of religion. A lot of religion. Shelves and shelves and shelves of religion. And so we were given, as he was certainly given, we're given a number on how to pull off the things of God. Now, I am not saying that the people in Jesus' day did not believe in prayer. As a matter of fact, I cannot find in my brief time of study any nation that has taken prayer more seriously than the first century Jews. The Pharisees, the Sadducees, the scribes, they really believed in prayer. In fact, one of the mottos was, he who prays within his house surrounds it with a wall that is stronger than iron. Their only regret is that they couldn't pray all day. That's part of the problem. That's part of it. You see, as they began to get increasingly more intense about prayer and about piety, they began to stack the list of things on you. That if you really plan to get serious about prayer, these are the expectations God has of you. And as a result, the intensity led to an enormity of guilt. Historians tell us that prayer degenerated because of five particular things in the first century. Number one, because of formalism. It became standardized. It became institutionalized. Prayer was no longer spontaneous. It was now formal. By the time the Pharisees got through with the package, it became ritualistic. You know that you prayed three times every day if you were pious, 9 in the morning, noon, and 3 in the afternoon, every day. And do you know that when you prayed, you had a certain stance. You put your arms out, you put your palms up, you either looked up or you looked down. You do it this way. You look down like that. And wherever you were at 9, noon, or 3, you did that. Okay? Where does it say do that? Pharisees said do that. So you do that. Everybody does that. Prayers became formal, ritualistic. They became long, filled with verbiage. There is a prayer on record that has 16 adjectives in front of the name of God. Eternal, omnipotent, mighty, magnificent, marvelous, immortal, God, by the time you got to it. It became long, long, drawn-out stuff that, you know, the guy that's fresh off the fishing nets couldn't pull off. And so he immediately began to listen to this stuff, and who wouldn't feel guilty? It became verbiage. The idea was a subconscious. Whoever bangs long enough and hard enough and persistent enough on heaven's gates will finally get an answer. Pray, pray, pray, pray, pray, pray, pray, pray, pray. And all of this stuff was laid on them. Fourth, it became repetitious. Single words repeated over and over and over and over and over again. One man tells us, Jewish liturgy supplied stated prayers for all occasions. There was hardly an event or a sight in life which had not its stated formula of prayer. There was prayer before and after each meal. There were prayers in connection with light, fire, lightning, on seeing the new moon, comets, tempest, at the sight of the sea, lakes, rivers, on receiving good news, on using new furniture, on entering and leaving a city. Everything had its prayer. You know that? When Jesus stepped on the scene to do his ministry, that's what he found in the religious world, and that's what was expected of the believers. You're pious, you do it, this, regularly, three times a day, no matter where you are, which led, fifth, to pride.
1: Well, there's much more that Chuck Swindoll wants to show us in this passage as we attempt to shed the religious habits that have done little more than frustrate us and everyone around us. 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It, too, is called Strengthening Your Grip. The subtitle is How to Be Grounded in a Chaotic World. 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
1: If you fail, Father, to teach your son to fear God, the devil will teach him to hate God. If you fail to teach your son to guard his mind, the devil will gladly teach him to have an open mind. If you fail to teach your son to obey his parents, the devil will teach him to rebel and break his parents' heart.
2: Welcome to Grace to You Weekend, the Bible teaching ministry of John MacArthur. I'm your host, Phil Johnson. What sort of person do you want your son to become? What are your hopes for your daughter? How do you help them achieve those goals? Conversely, how do you keep your child from rebelling against your authority and making sinful choices and picking the worst of friends and handling money foolishly? Well, in view of Father's Day, John MacArthur will answer those parenting questions today. John's message is called Crucial Lessons for a Wise Father. Of course, even if you're not a father, I think you'll appreciate what you're about to hear. It's a message that will show you how to encourage, how to pray for your dad and the fathers you know. So now here's John MacArthur.
1: We have a responsibility as fathers to our sons particularly. Sons who tend to be, for the most part, more rebellious than daughters because they are the ones given by God leadership roles and capacities. If we will faithfully teach our sons, they will, by example and precept, lead the women as well. Where you have a plurality in the nation of godly fathers, they will impact the mothers. And where you have godly sons, they will impact the daughters of the next generation. And so the high priority of Scripture then is that fathers teach their sons and thus raise up a generation of godly leaders. Because God has ordained this and because God wanted us to be sure

0: that it was followed carefully, God, by the inspiration of the Holy Spirit, gave a manual for fathers to use on their sons, a basic resource book. That book is the book of Proverbs, and I want to invite you to turn to it, if you will, right now. And we're going to be looking at the first 10 chapters of Proverbs in a very general sense. And I would like us to look at these first 10 chapters and just pick and choose the elements that are here that I think make up 10 crucial lessons a faithful father must teach his sons. Lesson number one, teach your son to fear your God. Fear your God. In chapter 1 and verse 7, the fear of the Lord is the beginning of knowledge. And chapter 9, verse 10 says, the fear of the Lord is the beginning of wisdom. But everything starts with fearing God. Teach your son, son, fear your God. Lesson number two. Son, not only fear your God, but guard your mind. Guard your mind. Third great lesson. A father must teach his son, obey your parents. Obey your parents. All through this entire section, these statements about hear my son, your father's instruction are repeated. There's a fourth principle, and this must be taught as well, very, very important. A father must teach his son, select your companions. Select your companions. This is a father's duty. Son, fear your God, guard your mind, obey your parents. Select your companions. Fifth, control your body. Any witting father who has any sense at all realizes that young men are going to develop passions that can lead them into tragedy upon tragedy unless they learn how to control their body, their bodily desires. And as you get into this section, this is the dominant theme throughout these first few chapters of Proverbs. Go to chapter 2 for a moment, verse 16. This is repeated, and we don't have time to go into all of it, but I'll give you a little sense of what the writer says. 2:16. He's talking about wisdom, and wisdom alone, that is the wisdom of God, spiritual wisdom that a father is supposed to teach his son, is able to deliver you from the strange woman. What does the word strange mean? Foreign. Why do you have to worry about a foreign woman? Because she's away from home. Well, what does that mean? Well, she's away from her husband. She's away from her family. She's away from her friends. She's away from accountability. And so she's the out-of-town woman, if you will. And it's real easy for her to act any way she wants because the constraints are off. You beware of that roaming woman who is away from the point of her responsibility. Beware of the adulteress who flatters with her words, that leaves the companion of her youth, that's her husband, and forgets the covenant of her God, that's her marriage vow. Beware of her because her house sinks down to death and her tracks lead to the dead. Why? Because adultery, by biblical prescription, required the death penalty. She'll bring you to death. Teach your son, keep mentally away. Don't go to certain places in town. Don't get caught in certain compromising situations. Keep your hands to yourself. Stay away from women like that. Guard your feet, guard your eyes, guard your ears. Teach your son that. Control his body for purity. And he'll be a delight to you and blessed by God. There's a flip side of that. You say, well, if you teach him that too strong, then when he gets married, he won't appreciate the joys of marital sex. So you have to balance it. Point number six, teach him, son, enjoy your wife. While it is forbidden prior to marriage, it is exalted afterwards. Teach him the beauty and the wonder and the blessedness of a gift of a wife, and teach him to enjoy his wife. And you will teach him best if you enjoy yours. The wise father, what is he doing? He's saying to his son, fear your God, guard your mind, obey your parents, select your companions, control your body, enjoy your wife. Those are the key lessons. Let me give you just a few more. Number seven, watch your words. Watch your words. Teach your son to be careful how he speaks. Chapter 4, verse 24. My son, he says in verse 20, then in verse 24, he adds, put away from you a deceitful mouth, put devious lips far from you. make sure you don't speak lies. Make sure you don't speak hypocritically. Make sure you don't speak perversely. Make sure you don't speak deceitfully. Speak pure, true words. Certainly one of the things that I grew up with was that lesson. I'm about as far away from using any curse word or one remotely related to a curse word as any human being in the earth, because I had my mouth washed out numerous times for words I didn't even understand or pronounce correctly. My mother used to wash out my mouth with Fels naphtha soap. If I came home and said, "Daddy, what does blank mean?" In went the soap. That's what's called aversion therapy. We have passed that on to our children so that what comes out of their mouth is the word, hopefully, of the righteous. Proverbs says, "The lips of the righteous speak wisely. The lips of the righteous are a fountain of life and a tree of life. The lips of the righteous are like choice silver. They're satisfying. They feed others. They bring healing and deliverance. They are patient, kind, wise, truthful, honest, pure, soft, gentle, slow to anger, and are mouthpieces for the Lord." Teach your son to watch his words. Chapter 5, verse 2, "Your lips may reserve knowledge." Chapter 6, verse 12, "Stay away from the one who walks with a false mouth." Chapter 10 is magnificent. Look at verse 11. "The mouth of the righteous is a fountain of life." What a great statement. Verse 13, "On the lips of the discerning wisdom is found." Verse 14, "The mouth of the foolish, ruin is at hand." Quite a contrast. Verse 18 says, "He who conceals hatred has lying lips. He who spreads slander is a fool." Don't do that. Don't lie. Don't slander. It's another thing we taught our children was never to lie. Our children, and I'm sure this is correct, and Patricia and I have talked about this in recollection, never lied in their life that we know of more than once. Because the first time we caught them in a lie, there was a major unforgettable event that took place. Which event lasted long in their memory? And it told them, in effect, that is a very bad thing to do, and attached to it is immense pain. They seem to get the message. Teach your children to speak the truth. Verse 19, "When there are many words, transgression is unavoidable." Teach them not to always talk. "He who restrains his lips is wise. The tongue of the righteous is his choice silver." It just goes on like this. Teach them to watch their words. To watch their words. That's a major matter of wisdom. The mouths of fools pour out endless speech, crooked speech, foolish speech, violent speech, hateful speech, malicious speech. Strife, ruin, slander, belittlement, gossip, disgrace, scorching fire, mischief, perversity, on and on, it says in Proverbs. Fathers, teach your children to watch their words. Number 8, teach your sons, son, pursue your work. Pursue your work. Teach your boys how to work, father, by word and example. Look at the ant, he says in chapter 6. He's giving this lesson to his son. "Son, go to the ant," verse 6 in chapter 6, "and look at this ant. Observe her ways and be wise, which having no chief, officer, or ruler." The first thing you want to do is teach your children how to work without a boss around. Even an ant does that. Now, your children will work if you stand there with a whip, but the issue is, will they if you won't? Because they're going to have to in life. And they also need to be taught how to plan ahead. The ant even knows to prepare her food in the summer, anticipating the coming winter. She gathers her provision in the harvest. Teach them to work. "How long will you lie down, O lazy son? When will you arise from your sleep?" Get your children up. And they'll say, "A little sleep, a little slumber, a little folding of the hands to rest." Sure, and your poverty will come in like a vagabond and your need like an armed man. You're going to make yourself poor if you don't learn how to work. Teach them to pursue work. A sluggard is a lazy man. He's just an ordinary man, really, with too many excuses, too many refusals, too many postponements. According to Proverbs, the lazy man will suffer hunger, poverty, failure, Why? Because he sleeps through the harvest. He wants, but he won't work. He loves sleep, is glued to his bed, and will follow worthless pursuits trying to get rich quick. On the other hand, the man who pursues his work earns a good living, has plenty of food, is rewarded for his effort, and earns respect even before kings, it says in chapter 22, verse 29. Teach your sons to pursue their work. So very important. Chapter 10, verse 4, poor is he who works with a negligent hand, but the hand of the diligent makes rich. He who gathers in summer is a son who acts wisely, but he who sleeps in harvest is a son who acts shamefully. Teach your son to work and to plan ahead in his work. Now that he's working, there's a ninth lesson he needs to learn. Here's another one. Son, manage your money. Manage your money. Go back to chapter 3 for a moment. And among these repeated lessons is this one. And there are some basic principles that I would draw to your attention. Verse 9. Here's principle number 1 with money. Honor the Lord from your wealth and from the first of all your produce, so your barns will be filled with plenty and your vats will overflow with new wine. In other words, if you are generous with God, he will be generous with you. So honor the Lord with your money. Teach him how to manage his money. Lesson number 1 is to give from the top, from the first fruits to the Lord. All of the money is to honor the Lord. He's to use all his money to honor the Lord. All of it. Teach him how to give. If you're a mediocre giver, if you're a come see, come saw, part-time giver, that's what he'll be. And as you have forfeited the promised blessing of God, so will he. And so you sentence your son to a lifetime of the kind of thing that you've had. If you want your son to know the fullness of the blessing of God and all of it poured out on him, then teach your son how to give God generously. You see, what we do as fathers is simply produce the next generation. And it either moves up or it moves down. The positive thing, teach him to honor the Lord with all his money. That whatever he does with it, it is to honor the Lord. Now, let me flip that over. There's a negative thing, too. Chapter 6, verse 1. And this is a very good lesson, and there's much more here than initially meets the eye. Verse 1 says of chapter 6, if you have become surety for your neighbor, have given a pledge for a stranger. Now, listen. If you've co-signed. Now, the Bible says you should never do that for a stranger. Teach your son not to do that. Teach your son that God has given him his resources for him to use wisely as a steward of God, not to become liable for another person whose behavior he cannot control. In other words, make very wise investments and make sure you control. Don't co-sign for a stranger so that on his default, you become liable. That's the point. Why? Because you are given money as a steward of God, and you must use it at your discretion as the Lord leads, not have it snatched out of your hand by the discretion of someone else. You understand? Control your money to honor the Lord, and don't get involved in get-rich-quick schemes that are going to put you in a position of liability. And if you get caught, look how he says to deal with it. Verse 2. If you've been trapped because you made some promise with your mouth, then do this, my son. Deliver yourself. Get out of it. Don't let it linger. You get out of it. Since you've come into the hand of your neighbor, go humble yourself and importune your neighbor. You know what you do? You get down on your face and your knees, you humble yourself and you beg and you negotiate a settlement. You do it immediately. You get that thing off your back so that it doesn't go on and on and on. Settle it. Get it done with. Humble yourself. Don't even give sleep to your eyes. Don't give slumber to your eyelids until you get yourself out, until like a gazelle from a hunter's hand or a bird from the hand of a fowler. Get out of that mess. Get it settled. Humble yourself. Plead for mercy and do whatever you can to get out of it so you are not continually under the bondage of being liable for someone else's conduct. Teach your sons that. One final lesson. Son, love your neighbor. When we say you don't co-sign for a stranger, we don't mean you don't give money to someone in need. No. Chapter 3, verse 27, do not withhold good from those to whom it is due, when it is in your power to do it. If you've got the money, give it. If you've got the goods, give them to the person in need. Generosity to the poor, meeting the needs of people around you when you have the resources, is a part of honoring God. You're to be generous in showing sacrificial love to your neighbor. Don't say, verse 28, go, come back, and tomorrow I'll give it. Don't do that. If you've got it in your pocket, give it. If you have it, give it. Don't tell him to come back. He has a need. You give the need. If you have it with you, don't send him away and have him come back. Another thing about your neighbor while you're loving him, don't devise harm against your neighbor when he lives in security beside you. He feels well being beside you, and you got some plot going on where you're going to get back at him in retaliation for something he did, or where you're going to confiscate the corner of his property, or you're going to do something to cut off his water, or whatever it is. Don't do anything that is going to harm your neighbor. Don't contend with your neighbor, verse 30, without any reason, if he's done you no harm. Don't be vengeful, is verse 31. Don't have vengeance toward a neighbor. Don't envy people who resolve all issues with violence and say, boy, I wish I could, if I had my way, I'd cut him up. Don't be vengeful. Don't choose any of the ways of violent men. The curse of the Lord is on those kind of people. So take care of your neighbor. Love him. Live with him in peace. Forgive him. Meet his needs. Those are the rules. And verse 35 says, you'll inherit honor. Honor. Well, such is the duty of a father. And I close with this. Listen carefully. You have this duty as a father, and I want to lay it as clear as I can at your feet. If you fail, father, to teach your son to fear God, the devil will teach him to hate God. If you fail to teach your son to guard his mind, the devil will gladly teach him to have an open mind. If you fail to teach your son to obey his parents, the devil will teach him to rebel and break his parents' heart. If you fail to teach your son to select his companions, the devil will gladly choose them for him. If you fail to teach your son to control his body, the devil will teach him to give it over completely to lust. If you fail to teach your son to enjoy the marriage partner that God has given him, the devil will teach him to destroy the marriage. If you fail to teach your son to watch his words, the devil will fill his mouth with filth. If you fail to teach your son to pursue his work, the devil will make his laziness a tool of hell. If you fail to teach your son to manage his money, the devil will teach him to waste it on riotous living. And if you fail to teach your son to love his neighbor, the devil will gladly teach him to love only himself. We have great responsibility to this generation and the next as fathers.
1: You're listening to Grace to You Weekend, the Bible teaching ministry of John MacArthur. John's lesson today is called Crucial Lessons for a Wise Father. At the end of the message, John said that fathers have a great responsibility both to this generation and to the next. Of course, fulfilling that responsibility, training the next generation, can be particularly difficult when the world around you rejects the notion of objective divine truth. Along those lines, we once asked John what he would say is the biggest challenge that fathers face in a world that rejects God. Here was John's response.
0: Yeah, you know, I think maybe the biggest challenge, or one of the biggest challenges for fathers today in the world, is the fact that you have a culture that has lost all sense of authority. I mean, it's a postmodern world, right? There's no absolute truth. You have your truth, I have my truth. Whatever I think is right for me. Whatever you think is right for you. So in a world where there are no absolutes, and this is being taught, by the way, to children from the beginning of their education all the way through the university, and by the time they get to the university, it comes at them on mega steroids. You reject all authorities. You become your own authority in a postmodern world. You're the source of your own truth. So where then do you go for absolute standards that would allow us to have the greatest impact in producing a righteous generation of children? I don't think fathers know what's right and what's essential. Society mocks the crucial role that fathers have as leaders. It wants to give it to the mother. Scripture is clear. Dads lead their families. They lead them somewhere, But to lead them right, they have to understand biblical truth.
1: That's right, friend. You can't lead your family in the right direction if you don't know where to go yourself. And along those lines, let me mention John's book called Brave Dad. It shows you what your spiritual leadership should look like as a father, and it unpacks essential truths that you need to teach your children. 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Perhaps a friend has asked you a theological question that you don't know how to answer. 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Now for our entire staff, I'm Phil Johnson. Remember to watch Grace to You Television this Sunday on DirecTV Channel 378. And then be back next week when we begin John MacArthur's study on a practical, hopeful, but often misunderstood section of Scripture, Zechariah chapters 9 through 14. The study is titled The Return and Reign of Jesus Christ. It's another half hour of unleashing God's truth one verse at a time on Grace to You Weekend.
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1: Sometimes what we're used to isn't always right. 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
0: In Acts chapter 7, Stephen's defense is over. The verdict is in. And in the final moments before the stones start flying, he looks up and sees heaven open. I'm Dave Drewy, and on this weekend edition of Living on the Edge, Chip Ingram offers three lessons from this powerful moment that are as challenging now as they were in the first century. And then a little later in the program, he'll also tell you about a very special opportunity happening this month, and that's our mid-year match. More on that just ahead. But now here's Chip Ingram with a message titled, Maintain the Status Quo.
1: And so now we pick up the story. Moses. Verse 17, as the time drew near for God to fulfill his promise to Abraham, the number of our people in Egypt greatly increased. Then another king who knew nothing about Joseph became the ruler of Egypt. He dealt treacherously with our people, and he oppressed our forefathers, forcing them to throw out their newborn babies so that they would die. It was at that time that Moses was born, and he was no ordinary child. For 3 months, he was cared for in his father's house, and when he was placed outside, Pharaoh's daughter took him and brought him up as her own. And Moses was educated in all the wisdom of the Egyptians, and he was powerful in speech and in action. At age 40, he decided to visit his fellow Israelites. He saw one of them being mistreated by an Egyptian, so he went to his defense and he avenged him by killing the Egyptian. Moses thought that his own people would realize that God was using him to rescue them, but they did not. The next day, Moses came upon two Israelites who were fighting, and he tried to reconcile them by saying, "Men, you're brothers. Why do you want to hurt one another?" But the man who was mistreating the other pushed Moses aside and said, "Who made you ruler and judge over us? Do you want to kill me the way you killed the Egyptian yesterday?" And then when Moses heard this, he fled to Midian. After 40 years, he looked closely, and an angel appeared to Moses in the flames. It was at the desert of Mount Sinai. And when he saw this, he was amazed at the sight and went over to look more closely, and he heard the Lord's voice. "I am the Lord, the God of your fathers, the God of Abraham and Isaac and Jacob." Moses trembled with fear, and he did not dare to look. And then the Lord said, "Take off your sandals. The place where you're standing is holy ground. I've indeed seen the oppression of my people in Egypt, and I've heard their groaning, and I've come down to set them free. Now come, I will send you back to Egypt." This is the same Moses whom they had rejected with their words, "Who made you ruler and judge?" He sent them to be their ruler and deliverer by God himself through an angel who appeared to him in the bush. He led them out of Egypt. He did wonders and miracles and signs in Egypt and at the Red Sea and for 40 years in the desert. This is the Moses who told the Israelites, "God will send you a prophet like me from your own people." If you have your own Bible, underline that verse, verse 37. He was in the congregation in the desert with our fathers when the angel who spoke to him on Mount Sinai, and he received the living words to pass on to us, the Ten Commandments. But our fathers refused to obey him. Instead, they rejected him, and in their hearts, they turned back to Egypt. And they told Aaron, "Make us gods who will go before us. As for this fellow Moses who led us out of Egypt, we don't know what's happened to him." Well, he's up on the mountain getting the Ten Commandments. He's with God. That was a time when they made an idol in the form of a calf, and they brought the sacrifices to it, and they held a celebration in honor of what their own hands had made. Then notice this, but God turned away and gave them over to the worship of heavenly bodies. And this agrees with what is written in the book of the prophets. Then he quotes Amos chapter 5, and God speaks saying, "Did you bring me sacrifices and offerings for 40 years in the desert, O house of Israel? You have lifted up the shrine of Molech, the altar of your god Rephim, the idols that you made to worship. Therefore, I will send you into exile beyond Babylon." Now he's going to move to Joshua. We pick up the story in verse 44. Our forefathers had the tabernacle of testimony. They had it with them in the desert. It had been made as God directed Moses according to the pattern he'd seen. Having received the tabernacle, our fathers under Joshua brought it with them when they took the land from the nations. God drove it out before them. It remained in the land until the time of David, who enjoyed God's favor and asked that he might provide a dwelling place for the God of Jacob. But it was Solomon who built the house for him. However, this is what he adds, the Most High God does not live in houses made by men. As the prophet says, and now he quotes Isaiah 66, 1 and 2, heaven is my throne, God speaking, and earth is my footstool. What kind of house will you build for me? Or where will my resting place be? Has not my hands made all these things? And so his finale is strong. Notice these harsh but accurate words. Now he's made his case. Here's his application. You stiff-necked people with uncircumcised ears and hearts. You are just like your fathers. You always resist the Holy Spirit. Was there a prophet your fathers didn't persecute? They even killed those who predicted the coming of the righteous one. And now you've betrayed and murdered him. What a line. You've received the law, tradition, that was put into effect through angels, but have not obeyed it. That's truth. Result, when they heard this, they were furious, and they gnashed their teeth at him. But Stephen, full of the Holy Spirit, looked up to heaven and saw the glory of God and Jesus standing at the right hand of God. Look, he said, I see heaven open and the Son of Man standing at the right hand of God. And at this, they covered their ears, yelling at the top of their voices, and they rushed at him, and they dragged him out of the city, and they began to stone him. So much for the trial. So much for justice. While they were stoning him, Stephen prayed, Lord Jesus, receive my spirit. Then he fell on his knees and cried out, Lord, do not hold this sin against them. Does that sound familiar at all? When he had said this, he fell asleep. As I said, it's a very interesting history lesson, isn't it? I find there's four lessons that just pop out of his story that I think, at least for me, are very applicable, and I think probably for you. Lesson number one, simply put, is truth demands transformation. Truth demands transformation. James 1 says when we receive truth and we don't act on it, we're hearers, we're not doers of the truth. Jesus said it's when you know the truth. And when he said no, he meant by way of application, when it abides in you, when you act on it, when you respond. When you're the Abraham, if God speaks, you leave. If you're Moses, you return. If you're Joseph, you endure. If you're Joshua, you fight. But truth is based on promises given to you and your following in relationship. Truth brings transformation. But you can traffic in truth. You can read the Bible every day. You can go to a men's Bible study. You can come to church regularly. You can listen to Christian radio. And you can feel like, I must be okay, right? I mean, I'm in the Bible. Well, could it be that coming to church and hearing God's

0: reading the Bible and even being in a Bible study makes you feel safe and comfortable and okay. But what if the truth of God is you need to address the issue in your marriage? You need to forgive your mate, go get counseling and make it right. What if the truth is your finances are out of control and I've been whispering it, and you go to a ladies' Bible study and afterwards buy 15 pair of shoes? What if the truth is you have a sexual addiction, you flirt at work, and I want to save you and save your marriage, and you need to get help, get clean? What if the truth is that you live with a low-level resentment of one of your folks or an ex-mate, and you smile on the outside, but you're an unhappy, resentful person on the inside, and you're bound by it, and you drink the poison of unforgiveness thinking it's going to kill somebody else? What if the truth is that your schedule is crazy, and the denial of it's going to slow down, and as soon as we do this or as soon as we do that, and your kids are neglected, and you're giving them stuff instead of you? What if that's the truth? What if the truth is you're a religious person, you're just not very loving? You tell everyone how closed non-Christians are. You know why they're closed? You're not a very nice person to be around. You come off self-righteous. What if that's the truth? See, I can live with all those things completely unaddressed and go to Bible study and check off, I read Genesis 22 this morning and Matthew 22. And I can't wait till we go to our small group and we talk about the stuff that I'm comfortable with, just as long as we don't deal with issues. You see it? When you look at Christendom across America, is this not true or not? Haven't all of us, I didn't grow up as a Christian. I just grew up around all these people who said they were. They lied and cheated and committed as much adultery and did stuff that everyone else did. So I said, I don't want any part of you. How much of that is in us? Second lesson. The basis of God's blessings are relational, not ritual. Jesus would say here in Matthew 15, go and learn what I mean. I desire compassion, not sacrifice. There is no formula, okay? It's not read the Bible, go to Bible study, give 10%, and ooh, I even went on a mission trip. And now, God, you owe me a great marriage, a great life, bring the right man, a right woman, all my kids turn out right, we're upwardly mobile, and that's evangelical Christianity, much of America. It's our view of ritual, our attempt to put God in a box, have a formula, and say A7, B4, C3 on the little vending machine of God. Now, make me happy, make me wealthy, keep me from cancer, have all my kids turn out right, and I really want them to get them in these kind of schools. And when you do that, thank you, Jesus. I give you all the credit. That doesn't sound a lot like leaving, returning, enduring, fighting, and being an instrument of God in a fallen world that fulfills his agenda. Now, any of those things or all of those things that he happens to give you, he's just good. But they're not the goal.
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0: Third lesson, perverted traditions must be exposed and abandoned. I get that from Acts chapter 7. I mean, this guy went against hundreds and hundreds of years of tradition. Hundreds of years of the law and the temple and the land. Could I just name a few? How many of us, you know, included, how many of us have this tradition that we just buy gifts and go into debt every Christmas and buy stuff because we feel obligated and not because the people need it and not because we really want to do it, but it's just a tradition. And to not do it, well, what would they think? Well, why do you do that?

0: You understand the peer pressure? Well, why? I mean, why is it end of January, half of March, you know, you're underwater again? I mean, I walk around with my wife in a store for some people that I really love and care about, I'm thinking, there's not a thing in the world they need. Why are we buying them anything? Whereas I got from someone, it was one of the most meaningful gifts. You know what I got from some of this? A note. Dear Chip and Teresa, I want you to know how much I love you both, how much I really care about you both. By the way, the picture you see is the picture of a goat that I bought for you that will be in a family in Africa that's starving. I thought it would mean a lot. What if we all did two or three of those? Or how about Thanksgiving? I mean, the day will stop a country who says, in the providence of God, look what he's given us. Let's thank him from the heart. What's our traditions now? It's the Lions at 11 o'clock, the Cowboys at 2 o'clock, gluttony at 5 o'clock, and materialism at Black Friday the next day. Is it true or not? It's a tradition. And it's orally being passed. What does your 5-year-old think Thanksgiving's about? You're teaching them. What's your 7-year-old think? What do your teenagers do? Come on, honey, it's 3 a.m. We got to get shopping. Because, hey, you know what? We'll get those tennis shoes. I'm wearing shoulder pads this year. Someone got shot last year. Do you understand? Or, okay, those are the funny ones. Tradition. Upward mobility is a God-given destiny and right for you and your family. Wherever you're at, you need to make more. Whatever kind of house, it's got to be better. Whatever kind of car, you got to upgrade. What would happen if you had a job that you loved with more time and deep relationships and made less money? And your kids, are you ready? Here's the other one. Education is paramount. Tradition. Your kids need to get great scores, get in great schools, be very upwardly mobile, get great jobs so you can feel good about you. My kid went to Stanford. He got this on his SATs. And so we had hassles almost all their life in junior high and high school as we pressured and pressured and pressured and pressured and pressured because education is the God in our home. Ooh, now we're getting down to where we live, huh? Especially in some of our cultures. In others, it's not education, it's sport. My son made the traveling team. Wow. He's 12 years old. And so we don't go to church anymore. So I'm passing down this tradition. Sports is what matters. You're the center of the universe. I want to make you a narcissistic kid. And if I'm successful, you'll make $20 million someday and won't talk to me. I mean, think about it. Or are you ready for this one? I'm on a roll. Be gentle. Tradition. When the Niners play, make sure you're on time. When U2 comes to town and I have tickets, we're not arriving 20 minutes late. We stand outside for an hour and a half in the rain to sit where we want to sit. But I want you to know, when we go to worship the living God, 15, 20, 30 minutes late, you know, I couldn't come for this part or that part, and you're training your kids. It's tradition, right? See, by the way, please don't hear God's down on you. Please hear that for some of you, the money issue that you need to get your debt and your budget and your giving in order, God wants to protect you from what will happen. The issue that he keeps saying about your marriage, he wants to prevent a divorce. He wants joy in your life. With your kids, what he knows is a good education is great and sports are fine, but both can become idols. He wants to protect you and your kids from death and killing and destruction. And there's certain traditions in our culture and in the church and in your family that are ruining you and ruining them. And it will take a Stephen-like boldness and conviction. I had a tradition I had to deal with here recently, and living on the edge has had this explosive growth, and so I found myself getting up earlier and doing the things I know I'm supposed to, but just it was in a season of real pressure, I found myself, you know, just that last hour or so before I went to bed, it was, you know, man, I just got to wind down here and ESPN. Some of you actually have a tradition of, it's a very strong tradition, that 2.5 to 3 hours every night you sit in front of the TV. It's a tradition, and you're passing it on. So if that's getting you where you need to go, then I would keep that tradition. If not, you ought to question it. See, what I want to say about all of us, we ought to ask, why do I do what I do? Why do I do what I do? That's how you get from tradition to truth. And so all I want to tell you is that I found myself every night watching stuff, and then ESPN, it gets, I hate commercials, so I went to ESPN to express the highlights, and that then what's on the next station, and I'm beep, beep, beep, beep, beep for about an hour, my brain going like this, and it was every night, and I did this for a few months, and then I realized I wasn't sleeping as well, and then I heard the Holy Spirit whisper, this was 3 months ago, put something good in your mind before you go to bed. Okay, I will. And I'd be coming home from something late, and I'd be thinking, I'm going to get a bag of popcorn. I'm going to watch ESPN for an hour before I go to bed. Is it wrong? No. Is it sin? Absolutely not. But God was whispering. You're setting yourself, you're building a tradition, Chip. And so I didn't listen. So I did it for another couple, 3 months. Then I didn't sleep as well. And then God began to not whisper as much as I'm, you know, passages and passages and passages. And like you, I'm thinking, well, I'm in the Bible every day and I'm preaching every week. And this is the area he was, what? Because he loves me. And it just, at the new year, I had to say, I have developed a little addiction of watching TV before I go to bed and not putting anything good. And so I started just reading these two chapters, you know, before I went to bed. Now, I like to say, okay, so just for some of you who know, so I went 5 nights in a row this last week, and I was so proud of myself, and then Friday I didn't. It was ESPN highlights, ESPN highlights, yes, okay? Breaking traditions is hard. When I do what God whispered in my ear, all of a sudden passages are going through my mind as I was dreaming. God's speaking to me. I'm resting more deeply. You know why? He loves me. Sometimes what you get used to isn't right. It's diabolical. The very last point here is that truth bearers refuse to maintain the status quo in their life, their relationships, or their sphere of influence. You know when homes are going to change? You know when workplaces are going to change? When I and you all together say, we will be Stevens and Stevenettes. And we will take honest looks at the traditions in our lives, and we will take so literally that if we know the truth and practice the truth, then we will know the truth and it'll set us free. And where there's freedom, there's always faith, and there's power, and there's promises, and there's relationship, and there's joy, and there's impact. But you have to break some tough traditions.
1: 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An hour of TV before bed. Nothing sinful, nothing dramatic. But after months of it, the sleep was worse, the mornings were harder, and the whisper of God was harder to hear. That's the insidious thing about the traditions in this series. They're not evil on their face, but God hates what they quietly produce. Because you can be going south while completely convinced you're going north. That's exactly why the work of Living on the Edge matters. Helping people move from the traditions that are slowly killing them to the truth that actually sets them free. And here's Chip on what that looks like around the world and how your gift this June makes it possible.
0: Stephen was the first martyr of the Christian church. He was falsely accused, put on trial, and stoned to death. And he died praying for the people who killed him. By every worldly measure, he looked like a defeat. But watch what happens next. A young man named Saul stood there holding the coats of the men who had thrown the stones. And the seed planted in that moment eventually grew into the greatest missionary the world has ever known. In Acts chapter 6 and 7, God shows how he turns apparent defeat into unstoppable advance. What looks like the end of the story is often the beginning of the next chapter. Stephen couldn't see what his faithfulness would produce. Neither can you, neither can I, but we can give anyway.
1: because we serve the God who writes the next chapter. Your gift this June is a seed. It's matched the moment it arrives. 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There is a movement that started early in the book of Acts, and it is forcefully moving, and the gates of hell cannot prevail against it. Make sure you're a part of it. We can make a difference together.
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3: Fathers, let your children get up in the morning and see you starting the day off with Scripture. Let the children see you turn to the Lord in times of difficulty and crisis. 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Model it for them. Show them how.

0: They say values are often caught more than taught. We can proclaim, do as I say, not as I do, all day long. But we have to go the way in order to show the way. Today on A New Beginning, Pastor Greg Laurie brings good encouragement for dads. Pastor Greg brings some deeply personal insights today from his own life, growing up without a dad for the most part, but learning how to draw from Scripture and from other positive role models around him.
1: The title of my message is How to Be a Father When You Are Fatherless. And my text is Ephesians chapter 6, verse 1. Children, obey your parents in the Lord, for this is right. Honor your father and mother, which is the first commandment with promise, that it may be well with you, that you may live long on the earth. And you fathers, do not provoke your children to wrath, but bring them up or train them in the admonition of the Lord. This phrase train is interesting. It can be translated two ways. And each way gives you an insight into what it means to train a child. One way means to break a horse. To break a horse. So that means that you have to have discipline in the home. You have to have rules in the home. You have to have absolutes in the home. And there are rules. You say, this is my house. And these are the rules of the house. And this is what you need to do as my son or as my daughter. But another way the word train can be translated is create a thirst in. So it's like breaking a horse, absolutes, rules, that's important. But it also means to create a thirst in. So it's not just rules, because if you have a home that's just rules and just absolutes, that's too far one way perhaps. But the other is create a thirst in. Have you ever noticed that if you go out to eat with some people, that if you don't order any food, when their food arrives, it really makes you hungry all of a sudden. And you say, could I have just one fry? Sure, have as many as you want. And you eat that fry, and it's the greatest thing you've ever eaten in your life. Why is stolen food better than food you order? My wife, when she's preparing a meal, will chop everything up in little portions. She's got the carrots here and the celery here and the whatever else there. And I go and I eat it. Don't eat that. Those are portions. And she turns away and I eat another one. Because stolen food is better. Okay, but anyway, when someone's enjoying their meal, it makes you want to have a meal. And I think when you model for your children what it is to walk with Jesus, they too will want to walk with Jesus. So show them how it's done. Let your children get up in the morning and see mom and dad with their Bibles open, starting the day off with Scripture. Let the children see you turn to the Lord in times of difficulty and crisis. Let the children see you give regularly of your finances, showing how important it is to be invested in your church and in the work of the kingdom of God. Let your children see you be faithful to your wife and your husband for a lifetime and keep that marriage together and keep it strong. Set the pace, model it for them, create a thirst in them for God. That's what we're all called to do. In Deuteronomy, we're given directions from Moses as to how to father. And I love this. It's so clear. Deuteronomy 6:5, you must love the Lord your God with all your heart, your soul, and your strength. Commit yourselves wholeheartedly to these commands I'm giving you today. So first he says to dad, you know, you need to walk with God. You need to keep these commandments. And then he says this, repeat these again and again to your children. Talk about them when you're at home, when you're on the road, when you're going to bed, when you're getting up. Start reading the Bible and imprinting your children early. Teach them the word of God from their youth. Did you know that by age 5, a child's brain is already 90% developed? So even before they can fully comprehend what you're telling them, read them stories from the Bible. Start getting those thoughts and those truths imprinted into their little minds. That's why Moses says, repeat these things again and again to your children. Don't wait until they're preteens or teenagers. Start early. That's when you lay the foundation. Talk about the Lord in the car. Talk about the Lord at bedtime. Talk about the Lord at breakfast. Did you know most children begin to question their faith between the ages of 11 and 14? Discuss those things with your kids. Help them understand why you believe what you believe before the storm hits. And the storm will hit in every person's life, or they have to make these truths their own. Now, I've said a little bit about rules and having absolutes, and that is important. But in some Christian homes, they're overly legalistic. Too many rules, too many boundaries, boundaries that aren't necessary. Now, I heard my son Jonathan say this from this pulpit not too long ago, and I wasn't quite sure how to react. I thought, wait, was that good what I did? Here's what he said. You may remember. He said, you know, my friends came from Christian homes, and they couldn't listen to secular music, and they couldn't watch cartoons on television. All they could watch was VeggieTales. And he says, however, in our home, it was different. My dad would drive me to school, and we'd listen to the Beatles and Jimi Hendrix, and then my dad would sit down and watch The Simpsons with me. And I'm thinking, oh, boy, is that good? Is that good? What have I done to warp this child? But let me explain what I was trying to do. And I'm not advocating for either any of those things. But I'm simply saying this. I was trying to enter his world. And I would watch a cartoon with him. And then I would explain, now, we don't agree with that. And here's why. Or that was kind of funny. Or that wasn't good at all, right? So I would kind of work through those things with him. I'd play video games with him. I'd skateboard with him when I still could skateboard. I did things with them. I took them with me everywhere, and I tried to integrate my faith into their lives as well. And that is something we all should seek to do, because we want to be a reflection of our Father in heaven.
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2: Well, glad you're along for Pastor Greg's message today called How to Be a Father When You Are Fatherless. 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
1: Godly fathers don't need to be biological. Godly fathers don't need to be biological. So I never knew my biological father, but among the men my mother married, she made one good choice. A man named Oscar Laurie, an attorney from New Jersey. He didn't hang out in bars. He didn't drink. He didn't smoke. I don't know what my mother saw in him. He was an academic. He was a moral man. He was a hardworking man. And he not only became my father, but he adopted me and gave me his name. And so he was my dad, and I still think of him as my dad today. But one day, getting out of school, the car was loaded up with all of our luggage, and we're living in New Jersey at the time, and I said to my mom, well, what's going on? She says, we're leaving. I said, where are we going? She said, to Hawaii. Well, I'd never been to Hawaii. I was very excited. Oh, great. Where's Dad? He's not coming. I didn't see him for the rest of my childhood. So now fast forward. I hear the gospel at age 17. I come to Christ. And I start thinking about Oscar Laurie. Is he alive still? I would love to see him again. So it turns out I was going to be speaking in New York at Central Park. And I thought maybe he lives in New Jersey. So there was a girl that went to our church at work for the Bar Association because he was an attorney. This is before Google. And so I said, see if there's an Oscar Laurie that you can find. She found him quickly, and he was practicing law at Red Bank, New Jersey. So I called his law office. And the secretary answered, and I said, hello, is Oscar Laurie there? She said, no, he's out to lunch right now. Can I ask who's calling? I said, yes, it's Greg Laurie. She said, how do you spell your last name? I said, the same way he spells his. This is his son. And so I get a call about a half hour later, and my dad says, Greg, it's so good to hear your voice. I said, hey, I'm going to be speaking in Central Park. It's a long story. I'm a preacher now, but I'd love to come see you for lunch. He says, oh, no, come to our home for the weekend. I want you to meet my new wife, Barbara, and my two sons. He had adopted two other boys as well. So I reluctantly agreed. I didn't want to impose, but we arrived there in New Jersey, and Barbara, his wife, a wonderful lady, made an incredible Italian meal. My wife was there, and my son, Christopher, was there. And so Barbara says, Greg, tell us how you became a Christian, and then you became a preacher. I'm so interested to know. So I began to tell my story, and my dad's sitting opposite of me at the end of the table, and he just had his hands up to his face, kind of like this. And he didn't react. And I felt like I was in a court of law and he was the judge. And I wasn't doing that well. He didn't react at all. Then after it was done, we got ready to go to bed. And my dad said to me, Greg, I need to walk. One thing I forgot to tell you is he had a heart attack and blacked out behind his steering wheel and drove into a telephone pole and almost died. So now he's on medication because of his heart problems. He needs to walk every morning. So he says, would you walk with me tomorrow morning? I said, okay. And so he knocks on my door at 6 o'clock in the morning, New Jersey time, 3 o'clock California time. I come stumbling out of my bed, and we start walking in the park, and there's that brisk East Coast air, and I'm still waking up. And he says, Greg, I listened very carefully to what you said last night. And I said, okay, good. He says, and I would like to accept Jesus Christ into my life right now. So I said, well, you know, let me go over it one more time. I want to make sure you understand. I went over it again. He goes, I understand. What do I need to do? I said, well, Dad, you pray. That you do it through prayer. And he drops to his knees. We're in a park. He drops to his knees. Well, I wasn't going to get on my knees, but since he was on his, I got down on my knees and we prayed. And he prayed to ask Christ to come into his life. And then he said, pray for my heart. Pray God heals my heart. Okay? And I prayed that God would heal his heart. And the amazing thing is he walked with the Lord for 15 years after that. And God even healed his heart on top of that. One final point. This is the last point. We need to leave a godly legacy. So maybe I'm talking to some dads today who have mixed emotions about this occasion called Father's Day because you've not done the best job possible. There's always a second chance. There's always tomorrow. You can start again, start afresh. But I would just say you want to leave a godly legacy. And that starts by taking your children to church. There is a trend in the church today to go less frequently. A lot of people who used to go to church maybe 3 times a month now go twice a month or maybe once a month. And we see this more and more. And here's what I would say to you. I'm not trying to be legalistic. Maybe I am, whatever you want to call it. You need to be in church every single Sunday and set the example. Sunday is the Lord's day. Well, Dad, there's a great swell, or let's go to an amusement park. No, yeah, maybe we'll do that later in the afternoon, but we're going to go to church together. Listen to this. A study revealed that if mom and dad attend church regularly, 72% of their children will remain faithful in attendance. It's pretty good. If you go to church regularly, 72% of your children will do the same. However, if only dad attends church regularly, 55% will remain faithful. If only mom attends regularly, only 15% remain faithful. Sorry, moms. Thank God for you. We'd be in big trouble if the moms were not holding the fort down and trying to step in when the fathers step out. So thank you, ladies, for all that you do. But if neither attend, only 6% will remain faithful. See, that's the power of example. And it also shows the influence of a father. So you need to model that for your children and leave a godly legacy. maybe as you've heard this talk about fathers, you would say, well, I never heard my dad say he loved me. But I want you to know this, regardless of what your earthly father did or did not do, your heavenly father always has and always will love you. You may be fatherless, but you have a father in heaven who loves you unconditionally. And he's told you he loves you. He says, I have loved you with an everlasting love. Therefore, with loving kindness, I've drawn you. And I love 1 John, behold, what manner of love the Father has given to us that we should be called the sons of God. And guess what? This Father in heaven wants to adopt you into his family. Just as I was adopted, you can be adopted into God's family by believing in Jesus Christ. Let's pray. Now, Father, thank you for this time in your word. And I pray you'll help us all draw close to you. As Jesus said to Mary, I must depart and go to my God and your God, to my Father and your Father. We have a Father in heaven, and for this we are thankful. So, Lord, we commit ourselves to you now, and we ask you to bless us as we go our way. Bless again the fathers that are here, and for those that come from troubled homes, from fatherless homes, or homes with fathers that didn't do what they should have done, help them to take comfort and courage and strength in knowing that they have a Father in heaven, our Father who art in heaven. While our heads are bowed and our eyes are closed, or maybe someone who has joined us today who has never known God in this personal way, if you would like God to be your Father, if you would like Jesus Christ to forgive you of your sin, just pray this prayer after me. Lord Jesus, I know I'm a sinner, but I know that you are the Savior who died on the cross for my sin and rose again from the dead. I receive you into my life now, and I choose to follow you. In Jesus' name I pray. Amen. Happy Father's Day.

0: 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Well, Pastor Greg, your book, Jesus Revolution, and the movie of the same name have touched a lot of lives. In fact, let me read you a comment from a listener on this subject.
1: Okay.
0: She starts by saying, "My story is nothing extraordinary or exciting." Now, remember, she said that. "I'm just a woman who became a widow in 2019, and my life has felt empty ever since. I had absolutely no knowledge of the Bible or Jesus other than he was born, died on the cross, was buried, and rose on the third day." That's a pretty good start.
2: Yeah.
0: "Then I heard about the Jesus Revolution movie, and it sounded interesting because I remember that time, and I know people who were saved at that time. I saw a video of Pastor Laurie talking about the movie, and to be honest, I found myself wanting to hear more from him. I liked him instantly. Well, I thought to myself, you've got that Bible, read it. So I started reading the Gospels, and I nearly fell out of my chair. Mm. I always thought the Gospels were the small paragraphs that were read in church every week. I had no idea how long they were or what they said. All I know is when I started reading them, it was the strangest thing. I could feel love coming at me from the pages. I could picture Jesus being there and doing all those wonderful things, and I was dumbfounded. It only took 66 years to find this out. Now I read my Bible every single day without fail. I can't get enough of it. It brought Jesus to life for me. I started attending a Bible-based church and doing Bible study, and now my life is completely different, no longer empty." Remember, she said, "My story is nothing extraordinary or exciting." I think I would disagree with that. Wouldn't you?
2: Hey, I would. It's so amazing to hear what we call the testimony. The testimony is when we tell our story of how we came to Christ. And, you know, there's a certain similarity in all of our testimonies. We become aware of our need for God. We somehow hear the gospel through a person, through reading the Bible, as in her case, or some other way. And then we realize we need to make that commitment to Christ ourselves, and we do so, and conversion takes place. But I'm amazed at the different ways the Lord reaches different people. And I'm so thankful that the Jesus Revolution film was an impetus to get your attention. That's really why it was made. You know, we told a story to inspire people. It's a story of how I came to faith, how my wife came to faith, how others came to faith as well. And it can be your story. And so we're thankful that God has used this movie and this story to touch people around the world. And by the way, did you know that movie is based on a book? The book is simply titled Jesus Revolution. Ellen Vaughn is the author. She's a prolific, outstanding writer. And I wrote it with her, telling her all the stories firsthand, and she tells all about those stories that God did in that last great spiritual awakening known as the Jesus Movement or the Jesus Revolution. The film is based on this book, and you can have your own copy of the Jesus Revolution book for your gift of any size. If you saw the movie, you've got to read this book. And for folks that are extra generous, we're not only going to send you the Jesus Revolution book, we're going to send you a DVD copy of the Jesus Revolution film, also a digital

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1: 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We'll go back to the beginning here on A New Beginning. 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
2: 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We have the Baptist Bible Hour coming up, and then at 5 o'clock today, Dr. Ronald Cook from the 2006 EMC Conference. 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

Today we continue with the second portion of the message titled Right Words But Wrong Spirit from Joshua chapter 17. In the first part, we reflected on the many blessings God had given to the tribe of Joseph and the danger of taking those blessings for granted. In this concluding message, we see how gratitude can be overshadowed by complaint and how faith must rise above excuses to embrace God's promises. We'll get started with today's message right after the following song.

But next, we see a complaint made. You would think for all of the abundant blessings for which the tribe had to give thanks, there could not possibly have been a complaint. But in that 14th verse, it says, "And the children of Joseph spake unto Joshua, saying, Why hast thou given me but one lot and one portion to inherit, seeing I am a great people, for as much as the Lord hath blessed me hitherto." So they were voicing displeasure with God's purpose for them. The land was being divided according to lot. It doesn't give us any detailed information about how that was brought about. But the ultimate end of the division being by lot was that God in His sovereignty was in charge of it. So they were being allotted the portion of land that God intended for them to have. And the tribe of Joseph is complaining. They're saying, "We're a great people." Now, it could be they only had reference to the fact that they had increased in number. The population of that tribe had grown by about 20,000, and they were great in number. But it seems from the general spirit of the thing that there was more to it than that. There was a bit of arrogance, a bit of pride. "We are a great people, and so we're entitled to more." We're warned repeatedly in Scripture about not having a spirit of complaint. In 1 Corinthians chapter 10 and the 10th verse, reference is made to the fact that even while they were in the wilderness, they were murmuring. And he says, "Neither murmur ye, as some of them also murmured and were destroyed of the destroyer." Many of them died in the wilderness because they complained. They complained when the water was bitter, but God made it sweet by the putting in of a tree. They complained when they were without bread, but God rained it down from heaven. They complained because they didn't have meat, and God sent in the fowl for them to eat. God provided for them in every way, but they were constantly complaining about something. He says they were therefore destroyed. Now all these things happened unto them for our ensamples, for they were written for our admonition, upon whom the ends of the world are come. So these things are not recorded in the Bible just as a historical event. They're there for our benefit, for our admonition. Let us then learn that God is greatly displeased with a complaining, murmuring spirit. Their attitude was, "Well, if I could just have more, not just what's been allotted to us, if I could just have more, that would satisfy me." And how often that spirit plagues people today. Even in a land that is prosperous and blessed so richly as we are in the United States of America, often a person, rather than giving thanks for what they do have, says, "If I could just have a little more, I might be content." We see pride in these people as they say, "We are a great people." And there are other sins that accompany murmuring: sin of envy, sin of covetousness, the sin of impatience. So once you get to the place that you're complaining about your station in life, I just

that didn't satisfy them, and they were very vocal about it. You know, if you become a complainer, you get a lot of practice at it, you get experience, and it just becomes the way you are. That whatever comes along, there's some complaint to be made. And that becomes disheartening and discouraging to other people. We're to be an encourager. And an encourager is somebody who is thankful and encouraging thanksgiving in others. Now, while they were complaining about what they had been designated to possess, they were ignoring opportunities of land that rightfully would be theirs to possess that territory, but they didn't want the work that was going to be required to possess it. They didn't want to have to do what was necessary. You see, a thankful heart always bows to God's sovereignty. I may not understand what's going on at the present. I don't understand what God is doing in my life. I don't understand all of the trials that He has for me to experience, but I'm going to trust Him anyway. See that beautiful example in the case of Job, Job chapter 1, verse 20, when he had lost his flocks and his herds, he'd lost his children, he'd lost everything. Then Job arose and rent his mantle and shaved his head and fell down upon the ground and worshiped and said, "Naked came I out of my mother's womb, and naked shall I return thither. The Lord gave, and the Lord hath taken away. Blessed be the name of the Lord." In all this, Job sinned not, nor charged God foolishly. Oh, that we might have that spirit. I acknowledge that Job went through some difficult times following that wonderful declaration, as his friends came and accused him of having some great sin, and that's why all of this had befallen him. He was troubled, but he still always trusted in God, saying, "Though he slay me, yet will I trust him." Oh, to bow when we don't understand, when the way is extremely dark, but to bow and worship and acknowledge, "I came in this world without anything, I'm going to go out the same way. The Lord gives, the Lord takes away. What I had, He had given me. God saw fit for it to be removed. I'm still going to worship Him and praise Him." A thankful heart will always bow in humility and thanksgiving to give praise and glory to God. Well, then we see that the people offered excuses. Excuses offered. Look at verse 15. "And Joshua answered them, 'If thou be a great people, then get thee up to the wood country, and cut down for thyself there in the land of the Perizzites and of the giants, if Ephraim be too narrow for thee.' And the children of Joseph said, 'The hill is not enough for us, and all the Canaanites that dwell in the land of the valley have chariots of iron.'" Ah, they say, "You know, this hill country is going to be a bit of a challenge." They said it's not enough, but obviously their problem was they didn't want to have to go cut down the trees. It was covered with trees. And Joshua says, "Go cut them down. You can develop that hill country and the land that will be good, and you can utilize it." But they also brought up the fact that the Canaanites dwell in the valley that would separate us from the hill country, and that the Canaanites had chariots of iron. Now, we learn that those chariots had an extension of iron that was sharpened, and as they drove those chariots with great speed, it would decimate anything that they passed. If they hit a human being, it'd kill them on the spot. If they hit anything of substance, it would no doubt destroy it.
Well, from a human standpoint, you can understand their reluctance to want to have

They don't fight against the people like that. The Canaanites are there. We don't want to have to fight them. They have reached the place that they were enjoying a reprieve. There had been many battles to fight in the conquest of Canaan. And we read in some of our previous messages about the war coming to an end temporarily, and there was a rest to be enjoyed. Well, there is a rest for God's people to enjoy, but never to the point of becoming complacent or neglecting to undertake the task at hand. So they were going a little too far with the rest. We've fought all the battles we want to fight. We don't want to have to deal with those Canaanites. We don't want to have to go clear out the land. And so they're making excuses. Verse 17. And Joshua spake unto the house of Joseph, even to Ephraim. This is another thing. Joshua was of the tribe of Ephraim. And they may have thought that because he was of their tribe, he would show them special favor. But he demonstrates the fact that as a leader, he is not going to give in to that. He is going to be fair and deal with all issues in a way that would be pleasing in God's sight. And he spoke to Ephraim and to Manasseh, saying, Thou art a great people and hast great power. Thou shalt not have one lot only, but the mountain shall be thine. For it is a wood, and thou shalt cut it down, and the outgoings of it shall be thine. For thou shalt drive out the Canaanite, though they have iron chariots, and though they be strong. You're going to be able to drive them out. And so as they make excuses, they obviously are forgetting the victories of the past. Yeah, it looked to them like an impossibility to be able to withstand the Canaanites and to cross this valley and to go into the hill country and chop out the forest. But think of all of the battles that they had won already. Though there was temporary defeat at Ai, they ultimately won that conquest. And over again, when the 10 kings aligned themselves against them, they had victory. In each case, God had blessed them. Well, the same God that had blessed them in the past was going to bless them in the future. They were forgetting the very promises of God. Now, these promises were made before most of these people were born. But if the parents are doing what they should have, and no doubt in many cases they did, the knowledge of these promises were passed on to them. Back in Deuteronomy chapter 20, verse 1, the promise was made, when thou goest out to battle, because they were looking forward, Moses is instructing the people and looking forward to that time that they would ultimately come in to the land of promise. So when thou goest out to battle against thine enemies and seest horses and chariots and a people more than thou, be not afraid of them. For the Lord thy God is with thee, which brought thee up out of the land of Egypt. And it shall be, when you come nigh unto the battle, that the priest shall approach and speak unto the people, and shall say unto them, Hear, O Israel, ye approach this day unto battle against your enemies. Let not your hearts faint, fear not, and do not tremble. Neither be ye terrified because of them, for the Lord your God is he that goeth with you to fight for you against your enemies to save you. What a promise. Why would a people ever doubt with such a direct promise from God? And he says, when you get ready to go, the priest will come out to the forefront and repeat the promise and remind you, you're not going out on your own. The Lord God will go with you and fight for you against your enemies and save you. Oh, sometimes do we not falter and fail because we've forgotten the promises of God? We look at our circumstances. We look at the difficulties that we're facing. And we begin to make excuses.
Just like they're saying, that mountain you're talking about is full of timber. We don't want to have to work so hard as to cut it out. And so we look about us today and say, well, these are challenging times that we're living in. Maybe at another time or season, I might have been a better witness when people were more open to talk about Christianity. But now, if you even try to talk about the gospel, people are offended and are upset with you. And so I just have to kind of pull back and not look for opportunities even to be a good witness and give a testimony for the gospel of Jesus Christ. And so you think these are some of the toughest times, and yet all you got to do, whether you're looking at secular history or biblical history, you can see that the adversary for God's people has always been the same. Satan is our great enemy. And in every time, in every era, there has been evil and corruption on every hand, challenges to face, opposition, persecution. So if we spend our time thinking about the giants and thinking about the iron chariots, we're not going to go far. We think about the obstacles and the problems. If you tend to focus on that instead of on the promise of God, all the disruptions caused by the COVID. I had some people visiting with me yesterday from Arkansas that I've known for several years and preached in their church numerous times, and it seemed like everything that we would start to talk about, it was either before or after COVID, that was the mark of time to show the difference between how things were going. And certainly COVID has caused many disruptions and much anxiety. And so we have that to cope with, but there have been crises of equal proportions that God's people have faced in years gone by, and we have to look to Him for our help in seeing us through. The basic enemy, the world, the flesh, and the devil, is the same as it's always been. He says, love not the world, neither the things that are in the world. And certainly recognizing Satan as our great adversary, a roaring lion seeking whom he may devour, we know that he always stands in opposition to the advancement of the kingdom of God and the proclamation of his gospel, and then the flesh itself, the old flesh that's in us all that we have to deal with, weak as it is. The apostle himself said, oh, wretched man that I am, who shall deliver me from the body of this death? But he went on to say, I thank God through our Lord Jesus Christ that we can gain victory over the flesh itself. And as all of us as individuals need to be sure that we're not looking at the obstacles, that we're not looking at the Canaanites, as it were, and deciding that the enemy is too fierce, or the mountain is too steep, or the work is too difficult. Let us be sure as a church that we review our blessings, as all of us as individuals should be doing. That Joshua, this bold, noble leader of God's people, was constantly pointing them not to himself, but pointing them to the God of heaven that had brought them as a people through all of the wilderness travels, had brought them safely into the land, and had given them victory over one enemy after another. The same God that had blessed them, that the bigger part of the enemies were defeated, was certainly able to bless them for the remaining Canaanites and others that still inhabited part of the land. Now, to reach the right conclusion for this message, we have to go back to point one. Because if we leave thinking about the objections that the tribe was raising, their complaint, their murmuring spirit,
That's not what we want to be upon our mind. But we go back to point number one, which was blessings acknowledged. May we individually recall the abundant blessings of God, His daily benefits, His mercies upon us, His saving grace, for which we should daily give thanks. Let us review the blessings enjoyed. As a church, let us review His abundant mercies to see that in the most difficult and trying of times, God has been with us, has brought us through those trials, and He will yet be with us in time to come. Let's remember that our blessings of the present, the blessings we need individually and personally, the blessings we need as a church, the blessings we need as a country, all of these blessings, our hope for the present, our anticipation of reaching that home on the other side, it's all dependent upon God's abundant grace and mercy that's given us through Jesus Christ. May we look to Him by faith today. May our faith be strengthened as we look upon once more the many, many promises of God, promising to do for us what we could not do for ourselves. Call unto me, and I will answer thee and show thee great and mighty things which thou knowest not. May we be persistent in calling, seeking Him because we need Him desperately. If your faith is in Jesus Christ, you have that precious hope described by the beloved apostle when he spoke of that day that we would at last be at home with the Lord. Apart from Him, there is no hope. There is no salvation. It's not in your worth, not in your morality, not in your religious exercise, but in what Jesus Christ accomplished at the cross. He that believeth on the Son hath everlasting life.

As we've heard today, God's people are called to trust his promises rather than focus on obstacles, and to give thanks for his blessings rather than complain about their circumstances. The same God who has faithfully led his people in the past remains able to sustain and strengthen them today. May we be found walking by faith, resting in his providence, and rejoicing in his abundant grace through Jesus Christ our Lord. Thank you for listening to today's broadcast, and until next time, may the Lord richly bless you all.

0: 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We have Foundations of Faith just a little bit away, so we hope you'll stay tuned. 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
4: Philippians chapter 1 there, we'll read just a few verses. Reading in verse 1, chapter 1, verse 1. Paul and Timotheus, the servants of Jesus Christ, to all the saints in Christ Jesus, which are at Philippi with the bishops and deacons. Grace be unto you and peace from God our Father and from the Lord Jesus Christ. I thank my God upon every remembrance of you, always in every prayer of mine, for you all making request with joy. For your fellowship in the gospel from the first day until now. Being confident of this very thing, that he which hath begun a good work in you will perform it until the day of Jesus Christ. Even as it is meet for me to think this of you all, because I have you in my heart, inasmuch as both in my bonds and in the defense and confirmation of the gospel, ye all are partakers of my grace. For God is my record, how greatly I long after you all in the bowels of Jesus Christ, and this I pray, that your love may abound yet more and more in knowledge and in all judgment, that you may approve the things that are excellent, that you may be sincere and without offense till the day of Christ, being filled with the fruits of righteousness which are by Jesus Christ unto the glory and praise of God. We'll stop there in our reading. We're looking there at verse 9. And this I pray, that your love may abound yet more and more in knowledge and in all judgment or discernment, that you may approve the things that are excellent, and that you may be sincere and without offense till the day of Christ, being filled with the fruits of righteousness. Let's ask the Lord to help us as we look into His Word together. Our Father and our God, again, we bow in Thy sacred and holy presence. We recognize, our God, our deep and abiding need of the ministry power and endowment of the Spirit of God. We recognize, our God, that our hearts many times are cold and dull and unmoved. And we pray, our God, for a moving of Thy Spirit upon us. Bless us, our God. Strengthen us. And give us grace, our God, to press on with the truth of the gospel in an age which seems so disinterested in it. And so we pray, our God, that our love might indeed become more and more in knowledge and judgment, that we might be able to approve the things that are excellent. So work with us, our God, bless us and make us a blessing. Help us, our Father, to understand the gospel. Open our minds that we might understand Thy truth. For we pray in Jesus' name. Amen. The Apostle Paul makes this his prayer And it's good to study the prayers of the Apostle Paul and the prayers of the Bible. And you will see that they're very different many times from the prayers which we pray. But I pray this prayer all the time for many people. So some nights when I can't sleep, I mention people by name. Many of you, many of the friends in Africa, many other people. And I pray, and I always pray, Lord, help their love to abound more and more in knowledge and in all judgment. And I pray for them that they might come to a better understanding of the truth as it is in Jesus. That's one of my main prayers. And of course, I pray it for myself all the time, that I might be able to approve the things that are excellent. So the Apostle Paul makes this prayer, and old Dean Alford said, you know, the Philippians were noted for their love. And the Apostle Paul mentions that fact several times, that when other churches failed him, the Philippians came through for him, sending him time and again offerings to help him. But he said, Dean Alford said, but they were deficient in their love. They were deficient in their love. You see, not too many people think that way. You know, people look out on the church today, they look at fundamentalists as hate mongers, and they'll say they're filled with hate. And so they are setting themselves up as those that love. We love, we're not like those over there that hate. We love. You know, love, the scripture says, rejoices in the truth. There is a thing called love out there today. And I want to tell you something. It's of the devil. I want to read a few things here, a few statements from Christianity Today. The first statement was by the Council of Bishops of the United Methodist Church. They said the damn man case, you have to be careful how you pronounce those words, case, the trial of a lesbian Methodist minister, that's quite a combination of terms, does reveal continuing differences in the United Methodist Church concerning the issue of homosexuality. The Council of Bishops is painfully aware of the disagreement. In such a moment as this, we remember that our unity in Christ does not depend on a unanimity of opinion. Rather, in Jesus Christ, we're bound together by love that transcends our differences and calls us to stay at the table with one another. My friends, notice what the truth comes down to. Comes down to unanimity of opinion. Just what we think the truth is, and then we forget that because our love transcends the truth. Well, my friends, that's a lie of Satan. The scripture puts the emphasis upon the truth. You shall know the truth, and the truth shall make you free. The second statement was made by Douglas Oldenburg, moderator of the Presbyterian Church USA at the General Assembly. His remarks described two men who were homosexuals, a Presbyterian pastor who opposed homosexuality, and a Presbyterian pastor who was a homosexual, who both addressed the General Assembly passionately. And when they finished their speeches, they embraced. Oldenburg says, when they finished, all of us stood up and applauded with a lump in our throats and a tear in our eyes as we watched them embrace one another. Convictions were not reconciled that day, but two people who held different convictions were reconciled in Christ. Again, notice that the truth here is not called an opinion, but it's called a conviction. And it's subordinated to something called reconciliation in Christ. Then the third quotation from Frank Griswold, presiding bishop of the Episcopal Church. How we all fit together, how our singularities are made sense of, how our divergent views, different understandings of God's intent are reconciled, passes all understanding. All that we can do is to travel on in faith and trust, knowing that all contradictions, paradoxes, seemingly irreconcilable truths, which seem both consistent and inconsistent with Scripture, are brought together in the all-embracing the love of Christ and Christ's own words. He goes on there. So again, the truth is forgotten. The Apostle Paul here says, I pray that your love may abound yet more and more in all knowledge. How much does the Christian church, no, at least we have to call it the Christian church, it goes by that name, but how much does the Christian church know about the things of God? I would have to say that the Christian church has lost the knowledge of justification by faith alone in the finished work of Christ. When you look at what goes on today in supposedly evangelical circles, where men stand up and say in evangelical and reformed seminaries that we're justified by faith, and we're justified by faith and works. That is what is taught today in Fuller Seminary, Westminster Seminary, other seminaries. These are men that are supposed to know. They're supposed to know. You know, I was thinking that over in my mind, and I was commenting in my own mind on the fact that Chuck Colson there and J.I. Packer know the truth of justification by faith alone. And I was actually working on a little booklet on that, and I was saying, these men apparently do not understand what justification by faith alone means. And then I stopped myself, and I said, these men do know. They do know what justification by faith alone in the finished work of Christ means, but they have convinced themselves it doesn't matter. It doesn't matter what we believe. We're all together. We can all come together on the same table. We can all come together in unanimity of conviction and opinions, and we can have paradoxes and irreconcilable differences and divergent opinions, but we all come together because truth doesn't matter. When you look at the modern church, my friends, truth doesn't matter. Anything goes. We've lost the knowledge of eternal destinies, heaven and hell. The church doesn't believe that today. In 1,000 places, they don't believe it. When I was home there, they had the funeral of George Best. He grew up in my neighborhood, supposedly one of the greatest soccer players who ever lived. He played for Manchester United, and then he became a drunkard. And for the last 35 years of his life, he was a lush, a drunk. That's all. People, other from his friends in the past, would get together to hold benefits for him because he was down and out from his drinking, but they would get together to try to reestablish him and have a benefit for him. He wouldn't even show up because he was lying down drunk somewhere. Well, he died. They had a funeral for him in Belfast, my hometown. You'd have thought the President of the United States had died. They had a cortege that went right up to the Houses of Parliament, up to Stormont, and miles upon miles of people thronged the sides of the road to see his corpse come up there in the coffin. And the same thing in this country. Mike Webster, who was the center for the Pittsburgh Steelers, he died on drugs and everything, living out of his car. What? He's up in heaven. One of the other players said, he's up there taking the snap on God's team. He's up there on God's team. So I think God must have all kinds of teams up there, soccer teams, American football teams, hockey teams, everybody. And it doesn't matter what they believed. It doesn't matter how they lived. They're all up in heaven. So, that's where we get our pluralism from. Doesn't matter. Doesn't matter how you live. Doesn't matter what you do. Doesn't matter what you believe. You're going to heaven. That's the basic message of pluralism. That's the message of C.S. Lewis, Karl Barth, the Pope of Rome, and a million other people. That's their message. We're all going to heaven. One way or the other. Buddhists, Romanists, Jews, Protestants, Catholics, atheists, doesn't matter. That's what the former Archbishop of Canterbury said. I expect to meet some former atheist in heaven. You don't even have to be a religionist. Everybody goes to heaven today. The Apostle Paul says, I pray that your love may abound yet more and more in knowledge. We don't know the rigors of the law today, the law of God. Otherwise, we could never preach a justification by faith and good works or keeping of the law. Your old Gresham Machen said, the one verse that the liberals and all those that preach the mixture of justification by faith and works could never understand. He says, it's a verse, the letter kills, but the spirit gives life. He says, most people interpret that verse as meaning that you're not to be dead when you preach the word because the letter will somehow kill you and make you dead. He says, that's nothing to do with it. The letter kills means that the letter of the law kills. He says, the letter of the law, which is external to us, the law of God, will do nothing but condemn us to eternal death. But the Spirit in the gospel gives life. He says, you can never teach justification by faith and works. He says, that's the most stupid doctrine of all. He says, I can understand a man preaching justification by works, try to work their way to heaven, or justification by faith. But faith and works, he says, is an impossibility. They're mutually exclusive. If you believe in the law, the only message the law has for you, it will condemn you to hell because of your inability to keep it. You'll never keep the law. And that's why the letter kills. The law kills. It's a ministry of death. I need the gospel. I need a savior. And I would say we have lost the knowledge of an all-sufficient Savior. I listen to preaching, you know, and I try not to be critical, though I'm accused of that. And I listen to people preach on the radio. I listen to people preach on the TV. I go to different churches when I'm traveling. Listen to people preaching. There's very little of Christ. Oh, a kind of a half nod to him. But I would say we live in a day of do. Do, do this, do this, do this, do this, do this. Do, you know. And people have come to me about my preaching in time past and left my preaching because I wouldn't preach doing and works. But you know what I've noticed? Most of those people never did anything. They never did a thing. They talked about works. Oh, you need to preach works. You know, if you're saved, you're going to work. I never saw them do too much. My friends, I'm saved, and I don't know about you, but I'm saved tonight by an all-sufficient Savior. Nothing in my hand I bring. Simply to thy cross I cling. Naked, come to thee for dress. Helpless, look to thee for grace. Foul, I to that fountain fly. Wash me, Savior, or I die. That's my testimony with old top lady. That's my testimony. I have nothing to bring, nothing in my hands I bring. You know, I was reading John Bunyan, I was reading Calvin's Institutes, I was reading Luther in his battle with Erasmus just in the last few days. And all of those men put down man. They put Down, man, in the dust of his rebellion, and the dust and nakedness and crimes and transgressions of his own depravity, they put him down, and they exalt Christ far above all principalities and powers. That's the Christ of the Bible. We have such a tepid, pathetic message that's preached today, it makes me weep many times to listen to it. Makes me weep to listen to it. I pray that my love will abound yet more and more in knowledge and in all judgment. That's discernment. Discernment. Do we have any discernment today? I don't know if we do or not. But I don't think we have too much discernment. So that's why the Apostle Paul made that his prayer for the Philippian church, that they would have discernment so that they would approve the things that are excellent. That's diaphorente in the Greek, from which the adiaphoristic controversy arose. And if you take diaphorente, it means the things that are different. And if you put the alpha privet in front of it, then you get the things which are indifferent or unimportant. That was the adiaphoristic controversy that raged at the time of the Reformation, and Calvin particularly was very strong against what he called the adiaphora, because he considered nothing unimportant when it came to the worship and service of Christ. But we live in a day when the adiaphoristic controversy still rages, meaning that things are unimportant. Movies are unimportant. Music is unimportant. How I worship God is unimportant. In fact, Calvin was accused of that. The Romanists, when he blasted idolatry, they said, "You're arguing over insignificant matters." And he answered, "No, the matters that I am answering are not insignificant. How I approach the God of the Bible, not the God of my imagination, not the God of modern thinking, but how I approach the God of the Bible is eternally significant." When people approach God in any old way today, look at the millions that went to see that Marian idolatrous movie of Mel Gibson. Pastors booking their churches and booking things to show the drivel of two nuns, really. It's what they were showing, basically. The mystic revelation of two nuns. But think of the millions, my friends, that went to that idolatrous movie, and I was going down with a group of Baptist ministers to preach there in North Carolina a year or two ago, and they would all be classed as really strong Bible believers. And we got to talking about that movie. I was the only one in the van. There was about 12 men in the van who hadn't seen it. Because that's not important. It's not important. It's adiaphoristic. Whether I go to a movie or not about Christ, nothing. Whether I listen to rock and roll music, nothing. Doesn't matter. That's what I mean. Doesn't matter. You can write that over this generation. It doesn't matter. But if you read the Bible, the Apostle Paul says, "I pray that your love may abound yet more and more in all knowledge and judgment and discernment, so that you will approve" what? Every old Tom, Dick, and Harry thing that comes down the pike? No, that you will approve the things that are excellent, the best. You know, I was working that little book I told you about. It's on justification by faith alone. Man came into my study while I was working on it just a couple of nights ago. He asked me what I thought of John Piper. Well, John Piper said that he sat under Daniel Fuller. And he says, after I sat under him 23 years ago, his syllabus, then he said that when he taught me that the gospel was not in contrast to the law, he said my whole ministry was changed. So I said, "I don't have to read him," I told the man, "because I've read Erasmus, I've read Campion, I've read Bellarmine,
5: I've read John Henry Newman. I've read all that in Romanism. So why would I read it supposedly from a man who was a Protestant? I have no time. I have no time to do that. I want to choose the things that are excellent because my time is short and my leg's hurting. My cancer operations tell me that the time is short. So as you get older, your time becomes even more, at least does to me, becomes even more valuable. I want to read something that's worthwhile, something that has stood the test. I would rather sit down and read about Wesley's veterans, because these men, they were stoned. Rotten eggs were thrown. They were thrown, tarred, painted over with paint, thrown down, buffeted in every which way. So their allegiance to Christ was tested and tried. I want to read people whose allegiance to Christ has been tested and tried by history. That's how you judge good literature. Good literature, one of the marks of it, is its timelessness. In other words, it stands the test of time. That's why I want to read good Christian literature, the literature that has stood the test of time, because that will help me in my discernment. And then he goes on to say there that you might be fruitful. Now, you're going to become fruitful then when you learn to do that, when you get this knowledge of the scripture and truth in your minds, the truth of God, and you begin to discern, to make discriminating choices with your time and your talents, then you're going to prove fruitful in the work of Christ. Let us pray together. Our Father and our God, we thank you for your word, for this passage we looked at briefly tonight. We pray that you'll bless it to us and help us to make this our prayer, our God, as we live from day to day. May we pray with the Apostle Paul. Lord, help us that our love might abound more and more in all knowledge and discernment, that we might approve the things that are excellent for Jesus' sake. Amen.
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Above all, praise God for His continued blessings upon 91.5 FM WHCB. To God be the glory. Great things He has done and is doing today. God bless you, my friend.

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0: What does it feel like when God is working, even in the darkest, most forgotten places of life? Welcome to the Sunday Sermon on Through the Bible. I'm Steve Schwetz, and this time we've got a never-before-aired message from Dr. J. Vernon McGee. Now, in this sermon, From Prison to the Palace, Dr. McGee brings us back to Joseph, one of the clearest Old Testament pictures of the Lord Jesus Christ. Joseph's life takes one painful turn after another. Betrayed by his brothers, sold into slavery, falsely accused, and locked away in prison. Yet, again and again, God works behind the scenes. The prison is real, but so also is the hand of God. And at just the right moment, the Lord moves Joseph from confinement to influence, from waiting to purpose, from prison to the palace. Before we get to Dr. McGee's message, let's hear from a few listeners who hop aboard the Bible bus, this time in French. More than 300 million people speak French in over 25 countries. That's a lot. From Europe and Africa to the Caribbean and Canada. And recently, we've seen a noticeable rise in emails and messages and phone calls from listeners in these places. Each note feels like a small window into a quiet, steady work that God's doing through His Word in hearts and communities around the world. Now, here's just a glimpse of what we're hearing. Vivian writes, "Thank you for the strategies to know the Word better and better. Thank you for these ideas. I didn't know about them before. My reading and meditation on the Gospels have become a routine so I can understand the life of Jesus and identify with His words. I was focusing only on Paul and his teaching, but I also need to meditate on Jesus. The Old Testament lessons are very engaging as well. I will begin organizing myself this way now. May God bless you. Every time I hear this program, there is always a message from the Lord to me." And then Lillian writes this, "Please continue to keep me in your prayers. By God's grace and the knowledge I've gained from you, I'm able to share the gospel in my area. May the Lord continue to guide my steps toward these lost souls so that they may encounter Jesus." Next, we hear from Luck, who writes this, "I listen attentively to the program Through the Bible and am very impressed by the inspiration, the content, and the way these biblical teachings are presented. It greatly benefits me spiritually, edifying me and focusing my understanding of biblical doctrine. I ask the Lord to bless you all who work for His name." And then Bryce tells us this, "Thank you for your support and help. On Sunday, December 28th, we went through neighborhoods in our city to proclaim the gospel. We were amazed to see how many men and women responded to the call of our Lord Jesus Christ. Thank you for helping us bring these new brothers and sisters into prayer so they may grow in the knowledge of Christ. We told them about your program and hope they will listen." And then our final note comes from Adrian. "May God bless you abundantly. I'm a student, and what I'm learning through this program goes deeper than anything I've studied before. The Bible feels completely new to me. God's Word is reshaping the way I think, not just about faith, but about life itself, from relationships and work to the way I see the world around me." Well, do you hear the thread that's running through all these stories? God is at work in the lives of people. And that includes you. You're a part of a worldwide family that God is shaping through His Word. So if you've never joined our world prayer team, well, this is a simple and meaningful way to stand with other believers and take part in what God's doing around the globe. Every weekday, you'll receive an email with that day's destination, updates on our ministry there, and information on how you can best pray for listeners, producers, our in-country follow-up teams, and home groups in places where the gospel is taking root. 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And we'd love to hear from you as well. So tell us your story. Maybe you first came to know the Lord by going through the Bible with us. Or maybe you've got a story to tell about how something you've learned in God's Word has changed the way you live. 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In Canada, Box 25325, London, Ontario, N6C6B1. 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Now, you'll get some options, and one of them is for leaving your Bible bus story. That's what you want. From there, it's just as simple as listening to the prompt and recording your voicemail, and just make it like you're talking to one person. That number again is 1-800-652-4253. Now, as we turn to God's Word, maybe you're listening in a season that feels a little like Joseph's, unfair, uncertain, or just stuck. Well, if so, this message is for you, because the same God who met Joseph in the prison still meets His people today, and He's never finished writing the story. Let's pray. Father, thank you for your word that reaches across languages, nations, and generations. Thank you for the way that you're drawing people to yourself all around the world. As we study, Lord, would you quiet our hearts, open our ears, and strengthen our faith. In Jesus' name we pray. Amen. Here now is a Sunday sermon on Through the Bible with Dr. J. Vernon McGee.
1: Our subject today is From Prison to Palace. And we're to consider today another episode in the life of Joseph. Perhaps some of you today, though, feel like the little boy after his first day in school. He was asked how he liked it, and he said he didn't care too much for it. He had to go back tomorrow. And I'm sure that there are some of you that feel like that we ought to be getting out of the story of Joseph. But I'm afraid for you, bad news. We have several messages concerning this most unusual man in the Old Testament, who is probably more like the Lord Jesus than any other. We are to consider this morning the third tragic misfortune that came to him before he was finally elevated to a position that was next to the throne of Pharaoh himself. Now, his life, I think so far, it's one hair-raising experience after another, and you wonder whether he's going to escape. His life was in danger. We are going to see how God continually delivered him out of all of his troubles. He narrowly escaped death in two previous experiences that he had had. You'll recall, first of all, his brothers. They put him down in the pit with the full intention of killing him. And they were to, as they ate their lunch, they were to discuss how they were to dispose of him. And God marvelously intervened at that particular time and prevented them from murdering him. And then we find he was sold to Potiphar, and the wife of Potiphar brought a false accusation against Joseph. He was actually framed, and you would fully expect Potiphar to put him to death. He would have, because Joseph was a Hebrew slave, and his wife has brought this accusation against him. And in the normal course of events, he would have been put to death. But all was not well in the household of Potiphar. It was not a happy home. And we find out that the wife's estimate of Potiphar himself was not very high. Back in the 39th chapter of Genesis, verse 14, that she called unto the men of her house and spake unto them, saying, See, he hath brought in an Hebrew unto us to mock us. And immediately when she uses that kind of language, you know that she despises her husband. She doesn't say it's Mr. Potiphar, or she doesn't speak of him in any high regard. And when a wife begins to talk about him and about he, then you can be sure that she does not have a very high regard. That is obvious, but that isn't the whole story at all. You find out that Potiphar had no confidence in his wife whatsoever. It came to pass, when his master heard the words of his wife, which she spake unto him, saying, After this manner did thy servant to me, that his wrath was kindled. And Joseph's master took him and put him into the prison, a place where the king's prisoners were bound, and he was there in the prison. Now, normally, why, he would have put him to death. But instead of doing that, he put him in a prison, and he intended to forget about him. Why did he do that? Well, he had no confidence in her. He knew that she was not to be trusted at all, and I'm not sure that this was the first or the last affair that she had had. And therefore, this man had no confidence, and therefore he would not put this Hebrew slave to death at all. The writer to the Proverbs says a very wonderful thing concerning the right kind of a wife. In Proverbs 31:11, the heart of her husband doth safely trust in her. We have today quite a few bright little experts that come out of our seminaries that go about lecturing on the home today. And they have some clever little things to say. But any man that's a pastor today know that the home is breaking up in this country. And these clever little things that are said are not the answer to it. My friend, until there is a man and a woman in that home, and if it's a Christian home or a Christian, and who are folk of integrity and whom you can have confidence in, then I don't care how many family altars, and I don't care what kind of a little ritual you go through, it's merely a mockery. Because we need today integrity in the Christian home today as well as the home in the world. I have a letter that came this past week from the Bay Area, from the wife of a pastor even. And her comment is, the folk in the church think everything is all right. We keep up a front, but it's tragic, our home. May I say to you, that's the thing that's happening all over today. And that was the thing about Potiphar. He took this boy, Joseph, and put him in prison and forgot about him for appearance's sake, to preserve a front. And poor Joseph had to suffer. But actually, friends, all of this worked out to the advantage of Joseph. And we see in this a clear-cut parallel to the life of the Lord Jesus. Joseph and Jesus are very, very much alike. Now, will you notice something this morning? And this is a picture that I wish I could put in every Christian home and take down Solomon's head of Christ. Because this is the picture that we need. Joseph's brethren hated him without a cause. They delivered him to the Gentiles. You see, that's the way Christ was betrayed from the inside out. And that's the only way the church can be hurt today. There's not anything outside of the church can hurt it today. It's being hurt from the inside. And so you find that our Lord was first betrayed to the religious rulers by one of his own. They, in turn, turned him over to the Gentiles. And that's the way Joseph got down into the land of Egypt. His own brethren delivered him. And then he found that he could not defend himself. He's unjustly accused. But what is the word of a slave against the word of the wife of an official down in the land of Egypt? The Lord Jesus Christ was delivered by his own to the hands of the Gentiles. And we find that's exactly the way our Lord said it would be. In Matthew 20, verse 18 and 19, let me read. Behold, we go up to Jerusalem, and the Son of Man shall be betrayed unto the chief priests and unto the scribes. They shall condemn him to death, and shall deliver him to the Gentiles to mock and to scourge and to crucify him, and the third day he shall rise again. Our Lord put down his program before he even got to Jerusalem, the thing that would happen, and it parallels the life of Joseph. Again, the prophet had already said, Isaiah 53:7, he was oppressed and he was afflicted, yet he opened not his mouth. He's brought as a lamb to the slaughter, and as a sheep before his shearers is dumb, so he opened not his mouth. Our Lord did not defend himself because he had come as the Lamb of God, and it would have been useless for Joseph to have defended himself also. Now, Pilate, just like Potiphar, did not believe the accusation against the Lord Jesus. Potiphar didn't believe his wife's accusation at all. And therefore, Pilate found the Lord Jesus innocent. He said, I find no cause, no accusation against this just man at all. And he scourged him. He had no right to do that if he was innocent, but he scourged him thinking that would satisfy his accusers, but it did not. And you know, Joseph suffered at the hand of the Gentiles, and you won't get that from the Genesis record. You'll have to look elsewhere for it, and you'll find that when Stephen was reciting the history of these people before the Sanhedrin, he included Joseph, and he said this in Acts 7, 9, and 10, and I'm reading, and the patriarchs moved with envy, sold Joseph into Egypt, but God was with him, and delivered him out of his afflictions, and gave him favor and wisdom in the sight of Pharaoh, king of Egypt, and he made him governor over Egypt and all his house. Now, this man, Stephen, says God delivered him out of his afflictions. And you do not find that in the Genesis record at all. And when we turn back to the Psalms, it's quite interesting. We're told exactly what happened to him. In Psalm 105, 17 and 18 reads, he sent a man before them, even Joseph, who was sold for a servant, whose feet they hurt with fetters. He was laid in iron. So that Joseph was put in the prison. He found favor, it's true, but he was made to suffer in that prison. What a parallel to the life of the Lord Jesus Christ, if you please. And the very interesting thing is that Joseph found favor in sight of the jailer. In verse 21 of chapter 39 of Genesis, but the Lord was with Joseph and showed him mercy and gave him favor in the sight of the keeper of the prison. And isn't it an interesting thing to see this Roman centurion that crucified Christ? He was carrying out orders, just as that jailer carried out orders to persecute and to put this boy Joseph in fetters and his legs in irons. But he found favor with him. But this Roman centurion, we're told, now when the centurion saw what was done, he glorified God, saying, certainly this was a righteous man, in Luke 23:47. So that even the man who put Christ to death acknowledged that he was not only a righteous man, but he called him the Son of God. Therefore, this centurion didn't have a course in theology. He'd never read any books, and he'd never been to a Bible study, but he knew enough to take his place beneath the cross of Christ. And you know, that's all God's ever asked any sinner to do. He never asked him to be a theologian. He just asked him to take his place beneath the cross of Christ and trust him as Savior. And that's exactly what the jailer did. Now we find that Joseph here is numbered with the transgressors. Will you notice the 40th chapter? It says, and Pharaoh was wroth against two of his officers, against the chief of the butlers, and against the chief of the bakers. And he put them in ward in the house of the captain of the guard into the prison, the place where Joseph was bound. So that now Joseph has two cellmates. He has two that are there with him. And he became a blessing to the butler, and he pronounced a judgment on the baker. It's quite interesting to note that, for these two men had dreams. And Joseph interpreted them and said, for the butler, it'll mean your salvation. And for the baker, it'll mean your death. And Christ was crucified between two thieves. One of the thieves, he said to him, today thou shalt be with me in paradise. And then we find that Joseph ascribes all glory to God. You find that when he was able to interpret the dreams of these two men, the baker and the butler of the Pharaoh of Egypt, He said this to them when they wanted to applaud him. Do not interpretations belong to God? Tell me them, I pray you. So that he gives God the glory, and you'll find out that he continually did that, even when he went into the presence of Pharaoh. And that's exactly even what our Lord did when he was here upon this earth. Have you ever noticed that he always gave God the Father credit for everything? In other words, God must get the glory. Listen to him in John 12:49-50. For I have not spoken of myself, but the Father which sent me, he gave me a commandment what I should say and what I should speak. And I know that his commandment is life everlasting. Whatsoever I speak, therefore, even as the Father said unto me, so I speak. The Lord Jesus, when he was upon this earth, never did anything, made any decision according to his own judgment. And he had the ability, of course. But he always did it because he said, this is God's will, and I've come to speak the things that represent him. God got the glory. And as far as Joseph was concerned, everything he did, he gave God the credit. He gave God the glory. And I'm wondering if that's one of the reasons the blessing of God is being withheld today from the church. We have so many individuals that are seeking for prominence and recognition, even in the church today, and God is not getting the glory. My friend, if there's anything being done today that is effective in this world, it's God that's doing it. No man today can do this. And this idea today that this man is talented, or that man has ability, or that this thing or the other thing. My friend, there's nothing that's effective and eternal that God does not do. And we need to recognize that in this hour. And that was the thing that Joseph did. And even our blessed Lord here upon this earth in the flesh followed that pattern. Now you will notice that this boy Joseph, there in prison, he's forgotten. But he told the butler, he said, when you're restored back to Pharaoh, you be my attorney. You remember me. And say a good word for me there. In Genesis 40, verse 14, but think on me when it shall be well with thee, and show kindness, I pray thee, unto me, and make mention of me unto Pharaoh, and bring me out of this house. Isn't it interesting that it's concerning his death that the Lord Jesus said, this do in remembrance of me. Don't forget me. Don't forget my death. Don't forget this that I came to do. And he tells his church today that as often as you do this thing, you do it in remembrance of me. And that's how important the Lord's Supper is for believers today. I have no patience with this little group of super-duper saints who say we don't need the Lord's Supper in this hour. He said, do this in remembrance of me. Remember me. Joseph said to this butler, remember me. Now, today many Christians like to have a picture of Jesus in their home, that some human artist has painted. And there's one thing you can be sure, Jesus doesn't look like that picture, and I don't care whose it is. We don't know how he looked at all, and that's withheld from us. But I want to suggest to you that these lovely pictures in the life of Joseph, they're old pictures. It's our Lord in type. We ought to have them on the art gallery of our souls today. And what lovely pictures they are of him. Now, the butler forgot Joseph. What human gratitude that was. The very man that had given him the one word of encouragement in prison is now forgotten. And isn't that typical of human nature? The Lord Jesus, you can hear him say, were there not 10 cleansed? Where are the 9? Where are the 9? 10 lepers, but only one came back. and thanksgiving to the Lord. But even in all of this, God was overruling the neglect of the butler as he was overruling everything else. Had you ever stopped to think that had Joseph been delivered at that time, suppose the butler had gone in and said to Pharaoh, say, I want to tell you there's a man down there in prison has helped me so much, and he interprets dreams, and he interpreted my dream, and he's God's man, and he's been unjustly put in that prison. And I think Pharaoh would have given him his dismissal immediately. He would have had a pardon. And by the time that you get around to where he's needed, Joseph would have been halfway back to Hebron in the promised land. And when he was needed in Egypt, he wouldn't have been there. You see, God's overruling all of this, and he's keeping him in prison to be present at the moment that God will need him. It's amazing how God today moves in the hearts and lives of people even today without us recognizing it at all. We even talk about God being dead, and yet God's moving today in the affairs and lives of men and women. And so we're now going to leave the prison and go to the palace. We're going to see how the hand of God is beginning to move. And here we do see the hand of God in the life of Joseph. Or let me put it like this, the hand of God's moving in the glove of circumstances now. Or as someone has said, the fortuitous concurrence of circumstances. Well, that's what we have here. Up to this point, everything seemed to work against this boy. A little later, his father, when Benjamin was to go down into Egypt, he said, all these things are against me. That was Jacob. And Joseph, at this time, his son, could have said it. But Joseph would have been a spoiled brat had he continued in his father's house, given the role of a favorite son. He'd not only had a coat of many colors, but a silver spoon in his mouth. And that's not what God wanted for this boy. And so he's sold into Egypt. He's put into prison, and he's forgotten because God is going to work out something in his life. The writer of Ecclesiastes says something quite interesting in the 7th chapter, verse 8. Listen to this. Better is the end of a thing than the beginning thereof. And you know, many of us today that are Christians need to learn that. Better is the end of a thing than the beginning of it. Many of us today, because when we start something, or we today attempt something, and it falls to pieces in our hands, we say, oh my, God is against us, and we drop it all together. My friend, today, how many are discouraged because they only see the beginning? The writer to Ecclesiastes, it says, better is the end than the beginning, and the child of God can always hold on to that. Weeping may endure for the night, but joy comes in the morning. Someone has said today that some modern philosopher has said, let's get all we can right now because tomorrow we shall weep. The Bible says the opposite, that now is the time of weeping, but joy cometh in the morning. Now, Pharaoh had a dream also. He called in his wise men. And they didn't have the answer. They very frankly confessed. They said, we haven't any notion what this could possibly mean. And what a picture it is of the man in the world, even today, my beloved. We are seeing the confusion of the wise men of the world. We can get to the moon today, but we can't solve the problems that are on this earth. Right here in Los Angeles, they're making a rocket that'll go to the moon, but you can't get through the freeway to get out to make the rocket that's going to the moon. We can't even solve local problems today. What a picture of mankind. We have computers today that can go back millions of years, but there's not one of them can tell you about tomorrow. How sad it is to see mankind and men in high places today in apathy and uncertainty and confusion and not knowing what to do today. The scripture says, the secret of the Lord is with them that fear him. I think that would be a good motto for Washington today. It would be a good motto for the United Nations today. The secret of the Lord is with them that fear him. Now, when Pharaoh had his dream, the wise men came in, and they made no contribution whatsoever. The butler remembered. And in verse 9 of chapter 41, then spake the chief butler unto Pharaoh, saying, I do remember my faults this day. And so he tells about his experience in prison. He tells about Joseph. And then Joseph is brought out of prison and brought into the presence of Pharaoh. And I think it's interesting how accurate the word of God is in this connection. It says he shaved himself. The Hebrews didn't shave, as you know. But the Egyptians did. Go look at any of Egyptian art today, and they're all clean shaven. If they are a member of the nobility, they're given a little goatee. Most of them couldn't grow it. King Tut couldn't, but they gave him one. But they were clean shaven folks. Now this man changes his raiment and shaves himself. And candidly, I think you have a picture of this man now brought out of prison. The prison can no longer hold him because God's time has arrived. And I'd like for you to follow our pictures right on through now. Here is a picture of the Lord Jesus Christ in resurrection. God raised up Jesus at the appointed time, and all Rome couldn't keep him there. And all the religious rulers couldn't keep him in that grave. And when Peter spoke on the day of Pentecost, he went back to that, for that was the very heart of the message, and still the heart of the message of the gospel today, not only that Christ died, but that he rose again, whom God hath raised up, having loosed the pains of death, because it was not possible that he should be holden of it. Acts 2:24. That's Peter's message on the day of Pentecost, and he then came back to it again. This Jesus hath God raised up, whereof we are all witnesses. That's his message. And then when he was called to go into the home of Cornelius, a Gentile, he brought that message again in Acts 10:40. Him God raised up the third day and showed him openly, so that this boy Joseph, at God's appointed time, the prison can't hold him. He's brought forth, and he's brought forth at what we would call the psychological moment. And it's on the third day that our Lord came back from the dead, as it had been predicted and as he himself said would take place. Now we find something else, that Joseph revealed God's plan here. He's very careful when he comes into the presence of Pharaoh to make it clear that it's for nothing in him. Just as Daniel, later on, when he's in the presence of Nebuchadnezzar, he said, I want you to understand, it's nothing that's in me, but that God is the one that will show to the king. Now we find this boy speaking to Pharaoh. In the 16th verse of chapter 41, he says, Joseph answered Pharaoh, saying, it's not in me. God shall give Pharaoh an answer of peace. He's speaking for God now. And as he speaks for God, he reveals God's plan now and how that plan is to work out. In verse 25, he says, and Joseph said unto Pharaoh, the dream of Pharaoh is one. God hath showed Pharaoh what he's about to do. And then down in verse 32 again, and for that the dream was doubled unto Pharaoh twice. It's because the thing is established by God, and God will shortly bring it to pass. And then further on, we find the message got through to Pharaoh, and he gave this boy a name. Verse 45, and Pharaoh called Joseph's name Zaphath-Paaneah. Now, there's a name for you. And personally, I think I'll just continue to call him Joe. I think it's much easier than this. But the name in the Coptic, in the Egyptian, means revealer of secret things. He is revealing God's plan. And this man that's on the throne of Egypt had the intelligence to understand that and to know that. And because of that, the world was preserved in that day. Now, Christ came to this earth not just to reveal God's plan, but actually to reveal God. He that hath seen me hath seen the Father. What a tremendous statement. I and the Father, we are one. What a tremendous thing. He came to reveal God. Now, not only that, but Joseph redeemed the world from starvation. But my friend Christ redeemed the world by his salvation. And have you ever stopped to think this morning? It might be well to do some thinking today, that he is the only Savior that's in the world today. Oh, how many have attempted to qualify for this, but they haven't been able to qualify. No man in the history of this world has ever been a Savior. Now, there are many founders of world religion. There, of course, is Buddha. There's Zoroaster. There is Muhammad. There are some of these modern cults. But actually, if you look into their teaching, not one of them claims to be a Savior of mankind that will save the soul of an individual from sin. There is none other name under heaven given among men whereby we must be saved. The world, the life of the world, hung by a very slim thread, and that was on that boy Joseph. He was able to feed the world over a period of 7 years of worldwide famine. He preserved the world. The Lord Jesus, after all these years, is the only Savior that the world has today. Will you listen to him? For God sent not his Son into the world to condemn the world, but that the world through him might be saved. He that believeth on him is not condemned, but he that believeth not is condemned already, because he hath not believed on the name of the only begotten Son of God. He is the only Savior of the world today. That's the picture I'd like for you to put in the art gallery of your soul today. Isaiah had predicted this. Isaiah said in the 44th chapter, verse 8, "Is there a God beside me? There is no God. I know not any." If you know today of a Savior, you know something that God doesn't know. He said, "I know of none." And again, in the 45th chapter of Isaiah, verse 22, he says, "Look unto me, and be ye saved, ye ends of the earth, for I am God, and there is none else." That's the verse that God used to save Spurgeon. He was a boy. One morning, he was on the way to church in London. There was a snowstorm. He couldn't even get to church. It was just too bad. And he stopped in at a little chapel. And at this chapel, even the preacher couldn't even get there that morning. And a man, Spurgeon said, I don't know what he was. I think he was a shoemaker. But he says, the thing impressed me, he was a very ignorant man. And he said he got up. And he took this as his text, "Look unto me, and be ye saved, ye ends of the earth, for I'm God, and there is none else. Spurgeon says that morning that that man didn't take him 5 minutes to say all he knew about that verse. He said, everybody can look. God told us to look. And that's all that he asks you to do, to look in faith.

0: Briefly now in closing, have you looked in faith? He is the only Savior. He says, look unto me, all ye ends of the earth. One Savior for one world. One message, faith in him. Have you looked? Have you trusted him? As we close this morning, I'm wondering if you come in here today and you have not yet looked in faith to Christ. You may be looking to a church membership or to your background or to your life or to something, but you're actually not looking to him this morning. You'd like to say, I want to look to this Savior. I want to trust him. Just as the world had to come to Joseph, today the world does not have to come, but it's the only place to come, and you'll have to come of your free will. That's the only way he'll let you come. You have to come if you're coming.
1: 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I'm Steve Schwetz. It's been a pleasure traveling through the Bible with you. I hope that you'll hop aboard the Bible bus next Sunday for another never-before-heard message from Dr. McGee titled, Israel Faces the Sunset of Life. And now as we go, I leave you with this blessing from Zephaniah 3:17. The Lord your God in your midst, the Mighty One will save. He will rejoice over you with gladness. He will quiet you with his love. He will rejoice over you with singing.

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2: Yeah.

securely resting in the hollow of God's hand, there stands a university of dedicated Christian young people, preparing for their future work and service to Christ their Lord. Bob Jones University, a fortress of faith.

0: The Song the Lepers Loved. A native pastor in Africa took a foreign friend to visit a large leper colony. When they entered the colony, they had to put on sterile robes and medicated boots. They walked past the little homes and gardens to the great temple. Permission had been given to hold a service there for the Christians. One by one, the sufferers came limping into the temple. Their swollen faces wore happy smiles. When the lepers had all gathered, the leader asked,
1: "What shall we sing? What is your most loved hymn?"
2: Well, we sing about my
0: The foreigner thought these lepers would call for "I Must Tell Jesus All of My Troubles" or some other song of comfort. To his surprise, the lepers shouted,
3: "Singing I go a long life's road."
0: What a testimony this was, that people in such misery could sing such words. "Singing I go a long life's road, praising the Lord, praising the Lord. Singing I go a long life's road, for Jesus has lifted my load."

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The first story is entitled

0: boys and girls. 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A few years ago, there lived a man who was an atheist. He did not believe in God. He did not love God. This man was sad and wretched. He could not find happiness in anyone or in anything. With all of his heart, he longed for rest and peace. He tried many things to satisfy the thirst in his heart, but nothing satisfied him. Then one day, someone told him about Jesus and how he could give him water of life. He accepted Jesus as his Savior, and he found that Jesus did satisfy his longings and his hungry heart. From this experience, he wrote this beautiful poem. Later, it was set to music. I've tried in vain a thousand ways my fears to quell, my hopes to raise. But what I need, the Bible says, is ever only Jesus. My soul is night, my heart is steel. I cannot see, I cannot feel. For light, for life, I must appeal in simple faith to Jesus.
1: Miss Marsh, would you sing it for us?
0: Well, all right. There's a very lovely tune to it.

0: As a young man, I lived a very loose and ungodly life. In my mid-30s, I found the Lord as my Savior, and I knew my soul was safe. But many a time, my past sins would come back to haunt me. It troubled me greatly, and I couldn't seem to find peace. I was the song leader for a rather large country church, and since I was not married, a godly old woman took it upon herself to see that I had decent meals. I called her Ma Beecham, for she was my spiritual mother, always there with the biblical answer to my spiritual needs. One Sunday, after dinner was over, she sensed my need, so she maneuvered me out on the porch. She sat in her rocking chair, and I on the steps at her feet.
1: Now then, what's ailing you, boy?
0: Does the devil ever trouble you about your sins, Ma Beecham?
1: Oh, my, yes.
0: What do you do?
1: Well, I just send him back to the east. And if he comes back, I send him to the west. I keep him going from east to west, and he never can find my sins. The scriptures tell us, as far as the east is from the west, so far hath he removed our transgressions from us.
0: That was a wonderful practical lesson for me. Later that same day, as I was looking through the hymns for something to use in the evening service, I came across the song, My Sins Are Blotted Out, I Know. It was based on the verse that Ma Beecham had quoted, plus another one in Isaiah. I have blotted out as a thick cloud thy transgressions, and as a cloud thy sin. Now, when the devil comes, I take Ma Beecham's advice, and then sing, My sins are blotted out, I know.

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4: Children, obey your parents in the Lord, for this is right. Honor your father and mother. This is the first commandment with a promise, that it may go well with you and that you may live long in the land. Fathers, do not provoke your children to anger, but bring them up in the discipline and instruction of the Lord. Well,

Happy Father's Day. This being one of those holidays that is rich to my own soul, the joy of not only being married, but then to be the dad of three precious girls, and then now to be a grandfather. To God be the glory. How awesome it is. His grace is so wonderful. And what a delight to be able to walk in triumphant living, all because of Jesus Christ, who leads us to understand the joy of relationship with our Heavenly Father and how good our Heavenly Father is to us day by day. And for God so loved the world that he gave his only begotten Son, that whosoever believeth in him should not perish, but have everlasting life. And I'm grateful that I can say tonight, and I trust you can too, that God is your Heavenly Father. And if you are a dad, that you are learning what it is to be a dad from your Heavenly Father. And scriptures teach us much about fatherhood. One of the great passages is Psalm 103. I would encourage you to read it and study it and meditate it upon it during this week. But tonight, I want to speak to dads. And I hope to be an encouragement to you. What a world we're living in. We are seeing homes that are constantly being besieged by sin, constantly the battle of raising kids to honor Christ, to honor God, to honor work, to look at work as that which is a blessing and not a curse, to be able to be young men and young ladies of character. And so it's a constant battle, I understand. And so tonight I hope to be an encouragement to you. It is something that we do not need to live in defeat over, but by the grace of God, where sin abounds, grace does much more abound. And so I want to begin tonight with 1 Corinthians chapter 16, a passage that comes to my mind often when we think of raising sons in particular, and that's what I'm going to be dealing with tonight as far as dads are concerned, because I believe that there's such a need for dads to raise their boys to be godly young men. And this passage, 1 Corinthians 16:13, says, "Be watchful, stand firm in the faith, act like men. Be strong." Be watchful, stand firm in the faith, act like men, and be strong. Let all that you do be done in love. You know, it's interesting that when you hear that someone is going to have a baby, usually the follow-up question is, well, do you know what they're going to have? Well, the expected answer is not, well, they're going to have a baby. No. The expected answer is, they're going to have a boy, or we're going to have a girl. Or there's the third, and that is, you know, we're going to wait until the child is born. And one question we want to ask again and again is, does the sex of our children make any difference in the substance of our parenting? Does the sex of the parents make any difference in the substance of our parenting? Well, if you study the scriptures, you're going to have to emphatically say yes. You know, there's much in scripture about boys and girls and being dads and moms, and there's much that we find that is indeed interchangeable. And there are many things that are human nature, just not boy or girl nature, but there is much that is not. It's like the story about the little girl whose mom wanted to train her to socialize as somewhat gender neutral. And so she gave the child a train. And the child took the girl took the train, carefully wrapped it in a blanket, and put it in her stroller to go to sleep. Now, you see, there is some obvious differences between boys and girls. And there are

some obvious differences between dads and moms. Now, we're going to talk tonight about the differences in God's purpose in making boys and girls who become husbands and wives, dads and moms. Gender differences are a portrait of the gospel, and you find it embedded in creation. You see, it teaches us about the Trinity, God the Father, God the Son, God the Holy Spirit. Each have different roles. They are equal. And here's the deal. Boys, girls, men, women, we have been created in the image of God, and therefore we are equal in reference to being made in the image of God, but our roles are different. We are to complement one another. And so I want to talk tonight about this very thing of raising not just boys, but godly men. I want to recommend a book to you dads that I would encourage you to get. You can find it on Amazon. It's entitled Raising a Modern Day Knight. Let me give that title again, Raising a Modern Day Knight. In that book, biblical manhood is defined as a man who rejects passivity, accepts responsibility, leads courageously, and expects the greater reward, God's reward. Let me share it with you again. Biblical manhood from Raising a Modern Day Knight is a man who rejects passivity, accepts responsibility, leads courageously, and expects the greater reward, God's reward. So, what is God's big picture on gender? Well, God intends to display His image differently through men and women who are created equal in that image. Genesis 1:27 said, God created man in His own image. Male and female, He created them. Wayne Grudem writes, quote, every time we talk to each other as men and women, we should remember that the person we're talking to is more like God than anything else in the universe, and that men and women share that status equally. Therefore, we should treat men and women with equal dignity, knowing that men and women have equal value to God. It's a great quote. It's a great understanding of Genesis 1:27. But at the same time, friends, men and women are not interchangeable. The biblical idea is that they complement one another. Now, when I say the word complement, I'm not using the word that you're saying nice things about one another, although we should do that, of course. But to complement is that we are completing one another, or are serving as another's counterpart. In God's design, the weaknesses of the man are not weaknesses, and the weakness of the women are not weaknesses. They are the complements that call forth different strengths in each other. For instance, interesting enough, my wife and I'm 6'2", my wife is 4'9". And there are strengths that I have that are helpful to my wife. She has some strengths that are extremely helpful to me. One of them is, I'm glad she can cook. Another one is, she's an organizer. And I've learned about organization from my wife. My wife has learned about how to press forward in areas that you're not comfortable in from me.
and we complement each other. 6249, yes, made in the image of God, but we help each other. And you know, friend, the husband is the head of the wife. And in the church, men are authorized to teach, 1 Timothy 1:12. And this complementary design is terms of headship and submission. Now, if we do not study the whole of Scripture, then we're going to find out that we get things askewed. Now, these positions don't equally extend to every area of life. The Bible is clear in certain spheres, certain men are called to headship, authority, and women are called to submission. But that's not the entire story. Authority and submission only go so far. They do not tell you what men and women are to be doing while the man occupies a position of authority and the woman submits. In the Bible, the complementary design of men and women is fleshed out in their roles. Quoting John Piper, he said, differentiated roles for men and women are never traced back to the fall of man and woman into sin. Rather, the foundation of this differentiation is traced back to the way things were in the Garden of Eden before sin warped our relationships. Differentiated roles were corrupted, not created, by the fall. So we've got to go back to the pre-fall roles to understand. So the question is, what role does God intend men to play, and how do we cultivate this role in boys? And then dads, how do we live it out as fathers? Well, here's a question. What were men, as men, created to do? Now, I promise you, any list that man comes up with is going to be incomplete. But here's a good quote. At the heart of mature masculinity is a sense of benevolent responsibility to lead, provide for, and protect women in ways appropriated to a man's differing relationships. At the heart of mature masculinity is a sense of benevolent responsibility to lead, provide for, and protect women in ways appropriate to a man's differing relationships. Now, note in that definition these words, mature masculinity. Now, how would you define mature masculinity? Now, we just don't want any kind of masculinity for our boys. There's plenty of immature masculinity in this world. One writer put it this way, our culture favors three types of men, wimps, goofballs, and thugs. Now, we're not shooting for wimpy men. And we're not shooting for goofballs stuck in protracted adolescence. And we're not striving for thugs, men that are domineering and sensitive and authoritarian and condescending, bullies. That kind of man is at least partly to blame for this radical feminism. What are we shooting for? Well, in reference to sons, dads, we hold out a biblical vision of mature masculinity for our boys. And when you see in the culture an adolescent being held out as a man, whether it's on a sitcom or an advertisement for a movie or whatever, stop and say, son, does that look like the Bible's picture of a man? Ask, how does that compare with what do you see in me as your dad? And if the dad is not around, then mom, you could say to your son, how does that compare with, and then mention a godly man that you know in your life? You see, for our boys of all ages, we've got to cast a vision of mature masculinity. And it begins
in prayer.

Lord, make, and put your son's name there, a great man of God out of my son, that he would impact many for the cause of Christ. You know, one leader put it this way, the best way to raise masculine sons is for dads to embody masculinity. What we intentionally practice daily will eventually be formed in our sons. And dads, are we giving our sons a picture of masculinity, of the true masculinity that comes out of Scripture? First of all, consider your marriage. You see, the most effective dads are husbands who make it their aim to love their wives biblically. That's Ephesians 5:25. Husbands, love your wives, even as Christ so loved the church and gave himself for it. You see, the husband-wife relationship is a picture of the ongoing love relationship between Christ and his church. And a father loving his wife biblically, giving himself up for her, nurturing and cherishing her as he does his own body, he's picturing the gospel, biblical masculinity before his son. And dads, are you embodying, are you picturing this type of self-sacrificial, mature masculinity? Now, I know I'm going to get in trouble when I say this, but I'm going to tell you, I get it, men, that you need a place where you can kind of go and rest and get away. But a man cave is a pure example of selfish manhood. It says, I have my place where I can go. I want to worship myself, and nobody better come in here and bother me. And so our sons grow up, and they think that they're the most important on the planet. And when the ball game doesn't go their way, they throw a temper tantrum. When they don't get recognized, when they don't get the latest iPhone, they're out of sorts. Why is it? Because they've watched the selfishness in dad. And dads, a genuine man of God is one who does all things as 1 Corinthians chapter 16, verse 14 says, that we're to do all things in love. To be strong, to be courageous as men, and act like men, and stand firm in the faith, but let all that you do be done in love. And one of the greatest ways to love your son is to point him to Jesus Christ. Dads, are you giving yourself away more and more for your wife? Do you date her? Do you kiss her in front of the kids? Do you pray with her? Do your children watch you praying with your wife and loving your wife and putting your arm around her and even listening to her and talking with her and making her your first ministry and not your children? Holding hands when you walk with the kids and you laugh with her and you're compassionate and you speak well of her and you don't argue with her in front of the kids and you don't call her demeaning names in front of the kids. Are you giving yourself away more and more, not only for your wife, but dad, for your children? Your rest, your hobbies, your work ambitions, are you growing in sacrifice? Friends, that's mature masculinity. It's a man who stands for the cause of Christ, who walks with Christ, even as this passage again says, stand firm in the faith. General Douglas MacArthur, in a speech he gave in 1942 after he had been given an award for being a good father, this is what he said on that particular day, quote, "Nothing has touched me more deeply than this honor given to me by the National Father's Day Committee. By profession, I am a soldier, and I take great pride in that fact. But I am prouder, infinitely prouder, to be a father. A soldier destroys in order to build. The father only builds, never destroys. The one has the potentialities of death, the other
embodies creation and life. And while the hordes of death are mighty, the battalions of life are mightier still. It is my hope that my son, when I am gone, will remember me not from the battle, but in the home. Wow. Powerful words. Let's just back up for a moment and consider the masculinity of General Douglas MacArthur in his home. You see, he said, I want to be remembered as a dad, not a soldier. I want to be remembered as a dad who builds up, who edifies, who encourages, not destroys. Dads, are you given to anger? Are you a man who throws fits, runs your fist through the wall, calls your children by name and treat your children as if they are less than human and not made in the image of God, and that your arrogancy and pride is creating such chaos in your home, and you wonder why your children are given to fits of anger? I've watched parents in the store, and I've heard the venom that comes out of their words, their tone of their voice. And I'll have to be honest with you, friends. I find myself not only praying for those children for God's protection, but I also wonder, what do those children hear? And what do those children feel? And I'm speaking of even abuse. Behind closed doors and closed curtains. I realize you're going to think me strange, but I'm always uneasy with a house that the doors are always closed and the curtains are always closed, and there's children living in that home. I'm sorry, I'm just that way. It bothers me. I believe that we should be joyful. We should be, as believers, yes, we have days of hardship and we have difficulty, but the joy of the Lord should be our strength. And dads, our sons and our daughters ought to realize that the greatest facet of life is not winning the MVP trophy in baseball, basketball, or being the best at video games. The greatest aspect of life is a life in Christ. It's not having the best car. It's not making the most money. But it's being strong in the faith. It's being a dad and growing up to teach a son to be watchful, to be alert to what's going on around them, to act like men of God, following Christ, to be strong and to do all things in love. And even as MacArthur said here, that the one has potentialities of death, that's the soldier, the other embodies creation and life. Are you a life-giving dad? Are you an encourager? Do you stop and pray with your son and daughter? Do you, when they come to you asking for wisdom, they come home perhaps from school having gotten in trouble? Do you stop and pray with them and ask them, well, what does Scripture say about this? Let's go to the authority of all authorities, and I'll slide this in as well. Moms and dads, do you always side with your children? And you wonder why we're living in a society today where children do not respect authority? And dads and moms, if you're hollering at the umpire at a baseball game, don't expect your children to respect the policeman. Don't expect your children to respect you. And don't expect your children to respect the pastor who preaches the truth to them. Don't expect them to respect their teachers if they are not respecting that umpire. That umpire is not perfect. He's going to call some wrong balls and strikes. But friends, we are to give honor to them. They're an authority over us. And so, dads, when I look at this definition that MacArthur gives, or this speech, rather, that MacArthur gave, he gives us a great definition of what masculinity is. And, you know, even if our boys cannot completely live out their benevolence,

0: responsibility toward women. Let's say that they may go to an all-boys school or be single or whatever or become injured. We still want them to sense at a deep level their responsibility and look for ways to express that toward women. And I don't have time to break all this down tonight, but dads, are you teaching your sons to be benevolent young men, to seat ladies at a table, to stand when a lady enters the room, to open the car door for ladies, when they walk through the door at a store, to stop and allow that lady to go first and then to hold that door for them as they go through? Perhaps maybe a lady is emptying her grocery cart in the parking lot, and as you pass by, you say, "Ma'am, can I take that empty cart and put it away for you?" Your sons are watching you. And we need to raise boys who have a sense of responsibility as an image bearer of God to turn from pornography and looking at women as being that which satisfies my deepest sinful desires. Time out. Sex in the bonds of marriage is perfect and pure. But outside of that, it is sinful and debilitating. And women are not our sex objects. They are created in the image of God, and they should be treated as such. And so may I say to us dads, we need to be making sure that we teach our sons how to respectfully show honor to their sisters, to their mother, and to ladies in general. Well, there's much more I'd love to say tonight on this Father's Day. I promise you the world is not teaching our dads how to be godly. It comes from being in the Word of God. And so I'll finish it up this evening with, again, this 1 Corinthians 16:13-14 passage. Dad, be watchful. Stand firm in the faith. Act like men. Be strong. And let all you do be done in love.
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6: Hello, everyone. Thanks for tuning in on this Sunday evening. And hey, it's Father's Day, and a great shout out to all you Christian men that's listening to the program. God bless you, and God keep you strong in the faith and strong in the Bible, and your work in this world can never go unnoticed. I'm telling you how we need Christian men. Thank you for being there. Thank you for who you are. And we pray you'll continue right on being that great Christian example. That is my prayer for you and our co-host, Pastor Josh, our prayer for you as well. So shout out to you. Thank you for being there. Hey, thinking about that, I couldn't help but think of the scripture in John chapter number 20. And our Lord is speaking to Mary.

Magdalene, of course, the first one he appeared to after his resurrection, this dear lady, and he says to her, "Touch me not," in verse 17, "Touch me not, for I'm not yet ascended to my Father." Notice that, "to my Father, but go to my brethren and say unto them, I ascend unto my Father and your Father," hallelujah, "and to my God and your God." Here for the first time in the Bible, the Lord is telling us to call our Heavenly Father our Father in His great outline of prayer that He gives us. He tells us, "Pray to our Father, which art in heaven." Now here He is telling Mary Magdalene, "Go to my brethren, because we have the same Father." Isn't that wonderful? First time in Scripture that we're instructed that we are the very children of God. Romans 8:16 tells us that as well, that we are the children of God. Aren't you glad that we are? So fathers, what a great position that God has placed you in, representing Him, the Father, in the home. I believe the mother represents the sweet Holy Ghost, who is the one, can we say, the tender one in the home, the sensitive one in the home, as the Holy Spirit is. And then you children, you're a representative of Jesus Christ, obedient unto death. So we see the Trinity in the home, the Father, God, the Mother, the sweet Holy Ghost, and the children as the very Son of God themselves, obedient unto death. And how important it is. Father, you're that father figure. Did you know that 90%, the last study I saw, over 90% of the men incarcerated in American prisons had no father figure in their home, no active father figure in their home, over 90% of those incarcerated. So you see how important Christian men are. And ladies and gentlemen out there, dear Christian men, listen, we support you. We thank God for you. Stay in that Bible. Stay in a good Bible-believing church. Follow the leadership of God the Holy Ghost. Let Him guide you and direct you and fill you with His Spirit. I encourage you in that today. You are so very, very important in the home. And please don't forget that, because you are worth so much, and we thank God for that. Hey, a big shout out to a lot of the World Cup groups, because they are giving praise to the Lord. They're in Germany. Nietzsche, in that win that they had, he gave praise to the Lord Jesus Christ in that. And I thank God, friend, that is wonderful, because what it does is just show us, here's a Christian man, and he's proud of his Christianity. He's proud out there in front of millions of people who are watching him. And I think that's so very important, that right there, Felix Nimcha delivered his first World Cup goal, and he delivered it to God. He said, "This is for God. This is for Jesus." Hallelujah. Thank you for that. And others have done the same thing. Major League Baseball players, several of them have written Genesis 9:16 there on their baseball hats, showing that the first rainbow was shown to Noah, and Noah had a promise from God. Noah, build this ark, and after the flood, God says, "I'll set my bow in the cloud, Noah, so you'll know it. My rainbow's there for you. No more judgment." So, hallelujah. Thank you for these major league players that's writing Genesis chapter 9 on their hats as well. So these are Christian men. These are good examples for us today. I think one great biblical example is Job himself. And we're told that Job prayed for his children. He interceded for his children. If just in case they may have sinned, he was an intercessory person that prayed for his children. You see that in Job. I believe that's the greatest possession he had. Matter of fact, I'm sure it is, because that's the first possession that's mentioned in the book of Job. He had lots of
material things. But when you go to Job chapter number 1, that there was a man born, there was born unto him.

0: Job's 7 sons and 3 daughters. Job 1 and verse number 2. That's the most important thing in his possession, was his children. His substance then, it lists those, 7,000 sheep, 3,000 camels, and on and on. But what's the most important thing to Job? His children, 7 sons, 3 daughters. And Job would pray for him, intercede for him down there in verse number 5. And I think that's important. So, men, I wanted to spend some time today just encouraging you. There's Bible examples throughout God's holy word. And Jesus, first thing he said to Mary Magdalene is, go tell my brethren, I'm going to my Father and your Father. And you have a heavenly Father. You're in the family. Hallelujah. And we all have that. A wonderful blessing as a believer, being in the family of God. Praise the Lord for these wonderful truths, my friend. Let us encourage one another and encourage our men to be everything they can be. And we want to do that here. Hey, let me mention a few things here real quickly so that you can put it down on your calendar. Now, June 27th, right here at Antioch. That's Saturday. Matter of fact, that is this coming Saturday. At 6 o'clock, we will have a great worship service and worship experience. The Browders will be singing for us. The Nottingham Four, a great male quartet, they'll be singing for us as well. That's on Saturday, the 27th, this coming Saturday. Doors will open at 5, and the service begins at 6, and we're looking for a great, wonderful time of worship. Come and be with us. Spread the word as well. I think it's so very important that you do that. Visit our Facebook page, antiochbristol.com, one word, and you can find out more information about this event. But you come and be with us. I know Pastor Josh will say more about that later on in the program as well. But I wanted to cover a few things here right at the beginning. And something that I haven't mentioned before is that we are having a grief share program. We're having grief share classes here at Antioch beginning on July the 21st, July 21st. Now, you can go to griefshare.org. 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And you can find out more information about what's going to happen here at Antioch, griefshare.org, and come and be part of these classes. They have had over 1 million people have found healing through GriefShare. Perhaps you've gone through some trauma in your life, and grief just overflows you. And this is a great, helpful thing, and there's no cost to you except for the book. The book's all you have to purchase, and everything else is free here at Antioch. So I encourage you to get a hold of it, griefshare.org, or info@griefshare.org. And right here at Antioch is our info. I can give you, you can look this up on our website. We'll tell more about that. Also, you can contact W. Wright, W-W-R-I-G-H-T, W-W-R-I-G-H-T, 1152@gmail.com. And that's one of our leaders in this. And then Sister Darlene Reimer is leading in that as well. But these are some websites, places you can go. And that'll be July the 21st. So you got time to sign up for this. And we encourage you to do that very thing. All right. Hey, listen, Pastor Josh has a lot of info to share with you today. Thank you for being there. A shout out to you men again. Thank you for your Christian lives and the instruction you're giving to others who are watching you and observing you in your Christian walk. God bless you. Pastor Josh, you come now. Share what's on your heart to our radio audience.
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Open at 5 p.m. The singing will begin at 6 p.m. We have two wonderful Southern Gospel groups coming together for a powerful night of worship right here, Antioch Baptist Church in Bristol, Virginia. The Browders will be singing. They are based right here in the Tri-Cities region and do a wonderful, wonderful job. Also a group from Pennsylvania, the Nottingham Four. And they will be with us as well. We are looking forward to a wonderful night of worship, and we would love for you to be our special guests. Again, it's coming up this Saturday, June 27th, and the doors will open at 5 p.m. Singing will begin at 6 p.m. No tickets needed, no reservations needed. All the seating is just general admission, first come, first serve. A love offering will be received. Everything that we receive in that love offering will go directly to the singing groups. And of course, they'll have music and other products on display as well. So we would love to worship our Lord together with you this coming Saturday, June 27th. More information about that is available on our church website. You can go to antiochbristol.com, scroll down till you see our upcoming event. Click on that and you'll see a banner with all the information about that particular event, as well as other things happening here at Antioch soon. Another way to get in touch with us to find out more information is by giving us a call. Our phone number is area code 276-669-4030, area code 276-669-4030. All right, friends, it is Father's Day, and I do want to echo my Father's Day wishes just as Pastor Brad was doing, and I'm grateful for Pastor Brad. Not only is he my pastor, but he's also my father, and what a great blessing it is to serve the Lord alongside of him, and I'm thankful to him for the godly man that he is and the model of faithfulness that he has been all throughout my life. You know, I'm blessed to have a father such as him. You know, I know some people have said, well, that man is one man at church. He's another man in the pulpit than he is at home. And that's not true of my father, Pastor Brad. He's the same anywhere and everywhere that you see him. And I know that's something that's very near and dear to his heart, because he instilled that within me about godly character, that godly integrity that we need to have, and we need to carry that forward in these days that we live. Integrity is not a word that we use very much anymore, is it? And it's not something that's valued as much as it used to be. But I can tell you, in the eyes of God, integrity is key. If you lose your integrity, you've lost so much. You have really laid down so much. How can anyone trust you again if you lose your integrity? It's hard to rebuild that. It's hard to regain that. So I'm grateful on this Father's Day for men of integrity, for many godly men who are men of integrity, like my father, Pastor Brad Davis. And so I wish him a happy Father's Day. And all you godly men who are listening to this program right now, I thank God for you. I know we have a number of pastor friends who try to tune in on Sunday evenings, perhaps even as they're driving home from their church service. Thank you for your faithfulness to the Lord. Thank you for serving him. And I'm so blessed and honored with my own family. I want to be that kind of father to my school-age children, to be that man of consistency, that man of integrity in front of them, not one of double standards, but one of integrity. And so I pray that I can set that example before my own children and be that godly father that would leave a lasting impact and a lasting legacy upon my family. And so once more, just a happy Father's Day to all the godly men. Now, I do want to spend some time looking at Ezekiel 38. And I know some Christians say, man, when Bible prophecy teachers start talking, they always go to the same chapters in the Bible. Friends, the geopolitical actions that we're seeing take place is just in line with Ezekiel 38. And it is so astounding to me
to be watching these things. It's almost like it's in real time that we're seeing the setting of the stage, the coming together of the puzzle pieces, just

0: as God has prophesied in his word for some of these kinds of things to occur. And I'm not just talking about Ezekiel 38 and this geopolitical coalition of nations. I'm talking about when you're looking at technology, when you're looking at the economy, when you're looking at all these various avenues, morality, worship, and just everything is falling into place just as God has prophesied in his word. And we understand part of the big news of this week was the USA's agreement with Iran, and some of those details have since come out, and people are beginning to process exactly what has happened and why it's happening. And I know some in Israel, even some Christians, who are questioning and wondering why this, why now, why this way? Why not wait? Why not try to win? Why not overthrow the regime? Why not a different way? So it's left a lot of people with a lot of questions. And we're still trying to sort things out and figure out exactly how all this is going to fit together and exactly where all the chips will fall. And so it's something that we need to keep an eye on. But according to Ezekiel 38, that there's going to be this coalition of nations that forms that will come against Israel. But Israel will not be in distress when this war begins. In fact, the Bible is very clear here in Ezekiel 38 that Israel will dwell securely, that they will have a sense of safety and security when this coalition will finally attack. Now, what brings about that safety? What brings about that sense of security? Is it confirming the covenant with the Antichrist that kickstarts the tribulation period as it's described in Daniel 9? Or does that come after this battle? Now, I know there's good people on either side of that opinion. In my personal opinion, from studying the scriptures as I have right now, and I reserve the right to be corrected on this, but I believe the battle of Ezekiel 38-39 will happen soon after the rapture of the church. There's a little bit of time, I believe, between the rapture of the church and the beginning of the tribulation. You see, the rapture of the church is not the starting point of the tribulation, biblically speaking. The tribulation begins with the confirming or the cutting of this treaty. This covenant is confirmed. Daniel 9 speaks about that. The Antichrist confirming this peace covenant with Israel. That's what automatically or officially kickstarts the 7-year tribulation period according to the scriptures. And so I believe that the battle of Gog and Magog, as it's outlined in Ezekiel 38, will be before the tribulation period, the 7-year tribulation period. And I believe that it's going to be a coalition of these extremist Muslim states that are coming together, just as it tells us here in this passage of scripture. Now, two of the key players in this coalition are Turkey, or as they're now being called, Turkiya, and Iran, known as Persia in Ezekiel 38. There's other nations involved, and I won't take the time to parse all that out on today's program. There's a lot of other good resources that you can go to and look at and check all that out for yourself if that's something that you want to refresh your mind about. But the point that I'm making is the powers that be in Iran have stayed in place. Yes, they've been hurt. Yes, they've been decimated. Yes, militaristically, they have really gone through it. Their economy is in the toilet, and perhaps that's part of the reason why they're talking about sending aid to them in the form of billions of dollars, perhaps. And again, this is something that we need to look and see and watch and wait and all those kinds of things. But the point that I'm making is that when you see what's happening with Iran and how that they've had to really pull back and draw in and lick their wounds, so to speak, yet that power structure was still in place. That allows them time to regather, to refuel, to rebuild their arsenal, And eventually, I believe that they will join forces with Turkey, or Turkey, if you want to say it that way, and form part of this coalition, and other nations will be a part of it. An interesting piece of this puzzle is that the United States of America does not rush to the side of Israel during the Ezekiel 38-39 war. In fact, Israel stands alone. No nation comes to help Israel when this battle happens. And that has troubled a lot of American Christians who are interested in these Bible prophecy topics. And we're puzzled. And we wonder, why is this? What happens to the United States of America that causes this nation to not rush to help Israel in a time of war? And could the current pulling back be a signal of things to come? And I'm not saying that it has to be or that it must be. And I want to give you just my opinion on why America doesn't rush to the side of Israel in the Ezekiel 38-39 battle, if it's after the rapture of the church, like I believe that it is, biblically speaking. And I think that there are scriptures that I could use to back up that claim that I'm making. But if the Christians in America are raptured up, who's going to be left to petition our government to stand with Israel? And the many wonderful Bible-believing Christians that we have in the United States of America, when we're caught up into the rapture, who's going to be left to govern this nation? What friends of Israel will still be in the U.S. or in North America to say, we've got to help Israel? Will these nations, U.S. and Canada, etc., here in North America, be so focused on trying to rebuild and regather and recoup and lead and govern itself that things are starting to fall apart internally more and more and more after the rapture? It will just be at such a weakened state that it won't be able to help. That is certainly in the realm of possibility. Could we have leadership in place, even though perhaps some people are petitioning, you need to help Israel, that the leadership decides, no, we can't do it at this time, or no, we won't do it at this time. And there's a difference between can't and won't. And so either one of those could be the scenario that happens. And so all that I'm saying is that when you look at what's happening in the Middle East right now, when you look at the United States of America, where we are right now, the pieces are falling into place just like never before for these things to take place. And if we see these things, the season approaching, that's what Jesus said in Matthew 24. He says, you won't know the exact day or time of his return. That's what he's talking about there, his return. That's different from the rapture, by the way. He's talking about his return. But he says, you will know the season. And he has unpacked a lot of the things about what will happen during the tribulation. And so I believe that leading up to those events, we see the season that we're in. I am not a date setter. I'm the furthest thing away from a date setter that you can be. I think it's a waste of time to try to figure out some secret code. If God wanted us to know when the rapture is going to occur, he would have told us. If he wanted us to figure it out, he would have told us. We do not need to go on a hunt for some secret code to figure out when it's going to happen. Our job is to watch and to wait and to be ready at any moment and to live a life of integrity, as I was talking about when I was speaking about Father's Day, to live a life on mission. You see, Jesus has us here on purpose, for a purpose in this world. Otherwise, the moment that we were saved, we would be taken up to heaven if he didn't have a ministry for us to do right here, right now. He does. We're to grow in the Lord. We're to minister to others. This is a great time to be supporting the work of missions. And the United States of America has done a wonderful job throughout its 250-year history of supporting Christian missions and building the body of Christ around the world. Yes, our nation has so many struggles and faults and failures and warts, but at the same time, This nation has been blessed of God to send the gospel forth around the world, and praise God for the many faithful Christian missionaries serving the Lord around the world. In fact, America has become a nation that's receiving missionaries more than it's sending missionaries, perhaps. And we need a great move of God in this land, don't we? I pray that there would be a harvest of souls before the rapture. You know, even during the tribulation period, the Bible speaks about people turning to the Lord. Yes, there will be a great delusion on earth at that time, to where that many will believe a lie, as it tells us in 2 Thessalonians chapter 2. I believe it is that God would send them a strong delusion that they would believe a lie. And yet we read about the 144,000 Jewish evangelists that'll be ministering during the tribulation, and a multitude that will turn to Christ, Jew and Gentile, during the tribulation period. And so, friends, I'm just saying, look at how the pieces of the puzzle are falling into place. Understand that this could happen at any moment. I believe in the imminency of the rapture of the church. That means nothing has to happen before the rapture, that there's no signs that we're looking for, and that we're not looking for the start of the Ezekiel 38-39 war to say, okay, now we know the rapture's close. We're not looking for that. But if we see these things being that close, being that possible, being that near, then how soon are we to be raptured up to be with the Lord? It's amazing to think about. And so I want to be watching. I want to be ready. I want to be pure in heart. I want to be right with God. I want to live a holy life. I want to reach out to those that I love that are not right with God. I want to pray more. I want to work more. I want to grow closer to the Lord through His Word and through worship. And so let's do all that we can in this moment that we live to get forth the Word of God and to seek His face in prayer as we watch and pray. Thank you for joining us today. We encourage you to visit our website at antiochbristol.com. 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Until next time, stand firm in Jesus' truth.
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5: You must come to Him with a contrite spirit. You need His forgiveness, and you know that forgiveness always comes through the blood of Jesus Christ. The moment you're willing to ask with a contrite spirit and receive it, you are forgiven. That means that God no longer holds you guilty of that. But that does not mean that your confession has erased all the consequences, because the nature of sin is such, you can erase all the consequences of it.
6: It's common for people to make the wrong assumption about forgiveness from God, thinking it means He also erases the consequences of their actions. Today on In Touch, the teaching ministry of Dr. Charles Stanley, we'll continue our study of 2 Samuel, looking at the way David's sin with Bathsheba impacted his whole life. Stay with us for a practical lesson about the continuing consequences of our conduct as In Touch continues.
7: 2 Samuel chapter 12, and I want us to read only a portion of chapter 12 here, because I want to take us through chapter 12 all the way through chapter 18 in discussing the consequences of his conduct. You recall in chapter 11 that David had reached the pinnacle of his ministry. He had been a king for 20 years in the nation of Israel. been through all kinds of difficulties and heartaches, but triumphed over all of them. And in a moment of weakness, he saw Bathsheba taking a bath. He called her to himself. He went to bed with her, as the modern